0: increase? May it never be. How shall we who died to sin still live in it? Or do you not know that all of us have been baptized into Christ Jesus, have been baptized into his death? Therefore, we have been buried with him through baptism into death, in order that as Christ was raised from the dead through the glory of the Father, so we too might walk in newness of life. Powerful verses, Junie, but the issue is that we, as born-again believers, are called to be walking or living in newness of life. And we've asked the question many times during the course of the week, are we living in newness of life? We read in 2 Corinthians 5:17, therefore, if anyone is in Christ, he is a new creation. All things have passed away. Behold, all things have become new. This speaks of a dramatic and radical change. It's not an improvement in our life, as we've said almost every day. This is a dramatic change for what we were to what we should be right now, especially if we've been with the Lord for many years. God wants newness of life. We read scriptures from Romans 6, verse 11, verse 18. We read from Ephesians 4, 22. And there's an important portion of scripture, Colossians chapter 2, verses 6 to 7. You therefore have received Christ Jesus the Lord, so walk in him. In other words, live in him, having been first firmly rooted in him and now being built into him, established in your faith, just as you were instructed and overcome with gratitude. So we saw the 4 points in newness of life. Number one, we're rooted in the Lord. We're built up into him. We are established in our faith, and we overflow with gratitude. Those characteristics are a picture of a man and a woman living in newness of life. Other verses we shared was Proverbs 19:21, and then others, Galatians 6:15, and we pointed out that newness of life was even mentioned in the Old Testament, in Ezekiel 36, where God said, I will give you a new heart and a new spirit. In other words, he was preparing for us to be not just stationary in one place, but come into. And I believe God is talking to all of us today with the difficulties in the world and in the country. We need newness of life. And I just want to say that even in Deuteronomy, God pointed out something. In Deuteronomy 1, verse 6, he spoke to the people of Israel and said, you have stayed long enough at this mountain. And this was a mountain where God made a covenant with his people, where God revealed himself to Moses, where the rule of a theocratic rule was established.
1: That was Mount Sinai.
0: That's right. But people could have gotten used to that place and didn't want to move on. But why was God calling them to move on? Because he had a new land for them to go into. So I want to talk about the fact that if we're just comfortable where we are, God wants us to move on, and he wants us to move on in newness of life. Maybe some of you have dwelt too long in the same condition, and this is an encouragement to move on. And we need to move on because God is not just happy when we're staying the same. Again, it's so important for us to seek out the fact that we are living in newness of life. To have God rule your life is to have your plans put aside and interfered with. When we are delivered from our old creature and we become that new creature, this is newness of life. Have you dwelt too long in the same condition? Is the Lord calling you to unaccustomed territory? Where would we be today if others weren't willing to be disturbed, like Abraham, like Moses turning aside just to see a burning bush and it wasn't being consumed? Jeremiah answered God. He said, I'm too young, Lord. Gideon said, who, me? Elisha, who was just plowing on his father's farm. Peter, an expert fisherman who heard Jesus say, follow me. He left his nets to follow Jesus. Jesus, who left a place of glory, Why didn't Stephen just wait on tables and leave well enough alone? So we see God wants people to move on. Why didn't Paul just play his cards right? And he could have been the chief rabbi in Israel, but when he used to sit at the feet of Gamaliel. But you know, in Acts 9, he was on the road to Damascus, and all of a sudden he looked up, there was a light from heaven. He said, "Lord, who are you?" And Jesus said, "I am Jesus whom you are persecuting." And he said, "Lord, what would you have for me to do?" Paul was the greatest apostle that we ever had. He didn't ask questions. He knew who was Lord. And he said, "Lord, what would you have for me to do?" In other words, he put the you of Jesus before the me of Paul. That's newness of life. Put it this way. We can, let me say it this way. We can also live in our flesh and say, "Well, I'll try to do that." But we don't have to try to do things. Our ideas are not going to be what God wants. But when we trust the Lord, God is going to move in our life. We need to see that God is full of newness for us. For example, in Isaiah 65, verse 17, "For behold, I create new heavens and a new earth, and the former things shall not be remembered or come to mind." Again, God wants newness in all aspects of our life. In Jeremiah 31:31, Jeremiah says, "Behold, days are coming, declares the Lord, when I will make a new covenant with the house of Israel and with the house of Judah." Okay, that new covenant is what we believers are living on. And yet, Israel has not come to that place, but you can be sure God is going to bring them at the end of this age, and God, Israel will be a blessing to all nations. Lamentations chapter 3, verse 23. "His mercies are new every morning." Again, God is always bringing something new. It might disturb us, but it's for our own good, and it's for, you want to delight God's heart, listen to him, and if he's talking and doing something new in your life, embrace it. 2 Peter chapter 3, verse 13. "But according to his promise, we are all looking for a new heaven and a new earth in which righteousness dwells." I mean, the picture is clear. God wants newness of life in our life. And finally, Revelations 21, verse 5. "Behold, I am making all things new." Now, this is, what can I say? It's such an unbelievably wonderful situation that God wants newness of life in all of us. And if you haven't embraced this, I encourage you to listen to the scriptures that we spoke about, listen to what we're sharing today, because God wants newness out of our life. Old things will pass away, and God is going to make everything new. So, this being Friday, we want to stand with our people and recite the Shema, and if you know it, please join with us.
2: Shema Yisrael, Adonai Eloheinu, Adonai Echad. Hear, O Israel, the Lord, our God, the Lord is one.
0: Lord, we thank you. We pray that newness of life will become something alive to all the people that have heard this message. Lord, God is not interested in what was, and God wants to make us new creature in every aspect of our life. Lord, I pray that the message this week will sink into the hearts and minds and souls of our people who heard the program. Newness, a freshness, new life coming into us when we don't stay where we are. And I found that people who know the Lord kind of just go along with where they are and are thankful for it. Well, we should be thankful for where we are, but God always has more for us. And the thing we spoke about this week was newness of life. May that newness touch each one of our lives, June's life and my life as well. We want to progress with the Lord. We want to live in the mature aspect that God has called us to. And Lord, we want to please you. In the name of Jesus, we pray this. Amen.
3: 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The Lord make his face to shine upon thee and be gracious unto thee. The Lord lift up his countenance upon thee and give thee peace. 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

0: Welcome to Doers of the Word with David Middleton, pastor of Jesus is Lord Outreach Center in Phoenix, Arizona. 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
1: Praise the Lord. Glad to be with you. This is David Middleton welcoming you to the Doers of the Word radio program, where we're teaching you the uncompromised Word of God. We're continuing to share with you on the subject of how to live by God's manifested power and might in your life. And we've been talking about the spirit of might. We're going to be finishing on that particular subject today. Let's just review the important principles that we've seen in order to have mighty force through the spirit of might. First of all, the spirit of might is in every born-again Christian. Might means forcefulness or having mighty force. This mighty force is necessary to do the works of God, as we've seen. Now, if believers will love Him by keeping His commandments and walk in the light of His Word, that is important to have mighty force. They've got to be right with the Lord. The spirit of might is for spiritual warfare, and believers are going to show forth this mighty force that's within them as they engage in the spiritual warfare. They also need the spirit of counsel as well as the spirit of might to be successful in spiritual warfare. Believers should have mighty force all the days of their life, even when they're old. Believers are to rule and reign in the kingdom of God through the spirit of might. And by manifesting mighty force, a believer will be healed of all sickness and disease. He will not be held captive by sickness, and he will not need a physician. Those that are sick, remember, are those that are held captive by the devil, and they need mighty force manifest to get healed. Those who are healed have cast out all the spirits of sickness and disease through the spirit of might. Effective ministry to others must be with mighty force. Believers are to put on the whole armor of God through the word in their heart, mind, mouth, and directing their steps so that they can manifest power with mighty force. Mighty force will be manifest when you are at peace and have a trusting confidence in the Lord. But it will not manifest if you have negative workings in your heart or soul, or if you lack trust and confidence in the Lord. Mighty force will be manifest when we speak in the name of Jesus, releasing the authority delegated to us in Christ. Now, we also talked about how Satan has mighty force, but he was conquered by Jesus, who had mightier force. We also mentioned how evil spirits have mighty force, but again, they will be conquered when they're cast out through mighty force coming forth out of a believer. Now, in order to do this, believers are to bind the strong man, who's Satan, who has mighty force, and then cast out the demons who are mighty in order to bring forth the rule and the reign of Jesus, to spoil the demonic house within a person and to see the person be set free. We also saw believers are to be consistent hearers and doers of the word to build their spiritual house so that they have mighty force to be able to withstand the attacks of the enemy. And believers are to become mighty and forceful in warfare. Well, we're going to continue on now in Acts chapter 6, verse 10. It says, Stephen, full of faith and power, did great wonders and miracles among the people, and they were not able to resist the wisdom and spirit by which he spake. In verse 8, where it talks about Stephen being full of faith and power, the word power is dunamis, meaning the power of God. In verse 10, where it says they were not able to resist the wisdom and spirit by which he spake, the word able is isko, which means mighty force. So verse 8 says that Stephen was full of faith and power, and he did great wonders and miracles. And then in verse 10, it speaks of those who were disputing with Stephen, and that they did not have mighty force to resist the wisdom and spirit by which Stephen spake. Remember, Stephen was one of the seven men who were full of the Holy Spirit and wisdom. They were appointed over the business of the daily ministration for the widows. Well, Stephen, full of faith, full of wisdom, full of power, full of the Holy Spirit, those are keys in order to do the mighty works of the Lord. And when you're full of power, with the power of God resident in you, you're going to be able to do great and mighty works and miracles because of the manifested power that's flowing forth out of you with mighty force. Well, these ones in the synagogue that disputed with him, he spoke with such wisdom and with the Holy Spirit that they didn't have mighty force to be able to resist him. That tells you that words spoken are going to release mighty force through wisdom and through the Holy Spirit. So mighty force will be released by believers who are full of faith, wisdom, power, and the Holy Spirit. And you'll not only do wonders and miracles, but you also speak with mighty force to those who resist you. In Acts chapter 19:20, it says, "So mightily grew the word of God and prevailed." The word mightily is the Greek word kratos. The word prevailed is this word iskoo, meaning mighty force. The tense of the verbs grew and prevailed is in the imperfect tense, which means continuous action in the past. So the verse literally says, "So with manifested power, the word of the Lord was growing and being mighty and forceful." This reveals the source of manifested power and mighty force is the Word of God. So therefore, the manifested power and mighty force of God will grow and increase in us as the Word of God grows and increases in us. In Ephesians chapter 1, verse 19, it says, "What is the exceeding greatness of His power to us who believe, according to the working of His mighty power?" In this verse, we see all four of the Greek words that we've been talking about as we've been bringing forth this teaching. The word power is dunamis. The word working is energia, which means active operation. The word mighty is iskos, meaning mighty force. And the second word for power is kratos, meaning manifested power. When you put together the literal meaning of this verse, it speaks of the greatness of His power toward those who are believers, and the greatness of His power is according to the active operation of the manifest power of His mighty force. Therefore, believers have the power of God resident in them. They're to actively put into operation, and it manifests the power of His mighty force. Now let's look at Philippians 4:13. This is a highly misunderstood scripture. Verse 13 says, "I can do all things through Christ, which strengtheneth me." This verse is confessed by most Christians to affirm that they can do all things in their life successfully through Christ who strengthens them. However, we must look up the words in the Greek to find out the true meaning of this verse. When you see the true meaning, you see that there are conditions to being able to do all things. The phrase, "I can do," is one Greek word, iskoo, which would be translated, "I have mighty force." The word strengtheneth is en dunamo, which is a form of dunamis, which means to be inwardly empowered. Both of these verbs are in the present tense, which means the continual action. So the verse literally says, "All things, I have mighty force continually in Christ, inwardly, empowering me continually." This means that as the power of God is resident within a believer continually, then and only then will he have mighty force continually for all things which he might do. It also means that if I do not have the power of God continually resident within me, then I do not have mighty force for all things which I might do. Therefore, it's imperative that a believer gets the power of God resident within himself continually so that he can release God's mighty force through the Spirit of might within him for all things which he might do. We see might and prayer together in James 5, verse 16, where it says, "The effectual fervent prayer of a righteous man availeth much." In this verse, the words effectual fervent is one Greek word, energia, which means active and operative. The word availeth is iskoo, meaning mighty force. Both verbs are in the present tense, meaning the continual action. So the verse would literally say that the continual active operative prayer of a righteous man puts forth much mighty force continually. Therefore, we see how important accurate, effective prayer is to the believer in Christ. And also, one must be righteous so that mighty force can be released. So when a person is born again, they receive the Spirit of Jesus Christ, they're righteous in spirit, but remember that there's more to righteousness than just being born again. 1 John 3:7, it says, "Little children, let no man deceive you. He that doeth righteousness is righteous, even as he is righteous." Wherever the word warns us to not be deceived, that means we need to take note of it. It says, "He that doeth righteousness is righteous." The word doeth is in the present tense, which means continuous, repeated action. So a righteous man is one who is born again and continually doing righteousness. We do righteousness when we do the word of righteousness. Therefore, you need to be truly righteous to see the mighty force released through accurate, effective prayer. When a righteous man puts into active operation accurate prayer according to the Word of God, he will see that mighty force will be released continually. In Hebrews 5:7, it says, "Who in the days of his flesh, when he had offered up prayers and supplications, with strong crying and tears unto him that was able to save him from death, and was heard in that he feared." This is speaking about Jesus praying when he was on earth. It says he prayed with strong crying. The word strong is iskros, meaning mighty force. This means that Jesus was praying with mighty force in deep intercessory prayer. The intercessory prayers of a believer needs to be with mighty force to be effective. In 1 John chapter 2, verse 14, it says, "I have written unto you, young men, because you are strong, and the word of God abideth in you, and you have overcome the wicked one. In this verse, the word strong is ischoros, meaning mighty force. It declares that you are mighty and forceful, and the word of God abides in you, and you have conquered the wicked one. This reveals that one must be mighty and forceful in order to walk in victory and conquer the enemy. And the one who's mighty and forceful, that's the one who has the word of God abiding him, and he then will conquer the enemy, and he will be put underfoot. Without the word abiding in a believer, he will not be mighty and forceful, and he will not conquer the enemy. So we've seen these principles of having the spirit of might, how important it is in a believer's life. We're now going to move into talking about the manifestation of the glory of God. It is important, as we've studied the power of God being resident within a believer, the requirements to manifest the power of God, how we put the power of God into active operation, how we manifest the power of God, and how we see the spirit of might go into operation, we must take a look at the manifestation of the glory of God, because the glory of God is the manifest presence of God. In 2 Thessalonians 2, verse 14, it says, "Whereunto he called you by our gospel to the obtaining of the glory of our Lord Jesus Christ." So here, believers are to obtain the glory of the Lord. That's obtaining his manifest presence in your life. Well, in Matthew 6, verse 13, in the latter part of what is commonly referred to as the Lord's Prayer, which in reality was a teaching by Jesus on how to pray in the New Testament era, it concludes in verse 13 and says, "For thine is the kingdom and the power and the glory forever." Notice the order of the three words. First, kingdom, then power, and then glory. Kingdom refers to the rule and the reign of God. And the kingdom of God is put into operation from the position of authority having been brought into the kingdom. The second word, power, is dunamis, which means the power of God, which is to be resident in every believer through the word of God dwelling in us, and the power is to be manifested out of a believer with mighty force. The third word is glory, which refers to the manifest presence of God. So what we see from this is that the authority releases power, which results in glory, the manifest presence of God. So for the believer in Christ, we see that the rule and the reign of God released through authority, that'll put forth the power of God into operation, which has been resident within us and manifest out of us with mighty force, and it will result in the glory of God, or the manifest presence of God. In 2 Chronicles chapter 7, verse 1, "Now when Solomon had made an end of praying, fire came down from heaven, consumed the burnt offering, the sacrifices, and the glory of the Lord filled the house." Here, the result of Solomon's prayer was the presence of God was manifested. This indicates that prayer is going to release the power of God, which will result in the manifestation of the glory of God. All believers need to learn to pray effectively to see the glory of God be manifested in their life. And you begin to live by the power of God resident within through the word within you. And you meet the scriptural requirements, and then you put it in active, effective operation, learning how to release the manifest power of God, putting that spirit of might into operation. You are going to see the manifestation of the glory of God. As I close, I have a book on this subject called How to Live by Manifest Power and Might, available for $7, postage paid. 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

0: Are you a Christian? 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
1: Now, if your Bible is still open to 1 Thessalonians 5, you're at the right spot. And we're going to pick things up where we left off last time. The subject matter which is under consideration by Paul at this stage in his letter is the issue of the coming of the Lord Jesus Christ. He has been encouraging the believers in Thessalonica not simply to look back to what Christ has accomplished on the cross, not simply to look around to the evidences of His grace within their lives, but to be clearly looking forward to the fact that this same Jesus is coming again. And in the opening verses of chapter 5, he sets aside their potential preoccupations with times and dates and encourages us not to get off on the wrong foot in relationship to the matter of curiosity. My secretary unearthed for me during the week an illustration that I'd had in my files and overlooked concerning this whole periphery that has continued to surround the issue of the clear instruction of the Word of God. This was an advertisement that I had pulled from the Times in London, and those of you who are close enough will be able to see that it bears the banner heading, "The Christ is now here." And it goes on to tell us how we'll be able to identify Him, that He won't be a religious figure, that He will be a teacher, He will be an educator, and so on. And then it comes finally to the question, and when will we see Him? To which the answer is given, He has not as yet declared His true status, and His location is known to only a very few disciples. That's always a very helpful way to approach it. And this is from the Times of Saturday, April the 24th, 1982. And the aging yellow on the page is a tribute to the ludicrous nature of what was declared at tremendous expense. Now, I mentioned it last time. I want to reinforce it for you. If you want to chase mice all under the chair in relationship to these things, then go ahead and do it. But please don't encourage everybody else to come scurrying under the chairs with you. Allow them simply to look forward to seeing the King. The matter of curiosity was then considered in light of the fact of our identity. We went to that in verses 4 and 5, and we saw Paul's clear emphasis in relationship to the fact that these people were no longer what they once were. To become a Christian is actually to be totally revolutionized as a result of the impact of the power of God through the Spirit of God by the Word of God. And these people had been made radically new. And he says to them, "Brothers, you are not in darkness so that this day should surprise you like a thief. Instead, you are all sons of the light and sons of the day." One of the fascinating things to do is to take the New Testament and go through it, asking the question, how many different ways is a Christian designated in the New Testament? How many different ways are there of saying a person is a Christian? And here we come to one of them. Paul uses this picture in other places. In Ephesians 5:8, for example, he says to his readers, "You were once darkness, but now you are light in the Lord. Live as children of the light." We do not belong to the darkness, verse 5. We are not what we once were. We belong, he says in verse 8, to the day. And the point is that our identity provides the basis for the activity in which we engage. He says, if you belong to the day, then your behavior should be daytime behavior. There are certain things, he says, that go on at night. There are certain features of darkness. That was your previous existence, he said. But God in His grace has opened chapter 2 to you. And now, he says, you are not to be those who are living half asleep. You should not be living in your pajamas. Instead, you should be marked by being children of the day. Now, once he has laid this out, the progression of his argument is very clear, as you will notice by just a simple reading of the text. He starts in verse 8 and he says, "Since this is true concerning who we are, then this is what we are to do. For, he says, this is what God has done. Therefore, he says in verse 11, here are the practical implications. And if you can see that simple progression in the text before you, then it will allow you to trace a line through it, and I will try and follow along the same line to help you as we go. First of all, then, he says in verse 8, since we belong to the day, a number of things should be happening. And there are three he delineates, the first of which is we should be staying awake. Verse 6, he had said the same thing. We are not like the others who are asleep. Instead, let us be alert and let us be self-controlled. In other words, the Christian is the person who, amongst other things, has their wits about them. They are alert to the challenges, opportunities, struggles, and responsibilities of the day. And the primary emphasis here in 1 Thessalonians 5, and indeed throughout the whole of the New Testament, is that the call to alertness, the call to self-control, the call to set aside dreaminess and carelessness is primarily a moral and a theological call. In other words, it is imperative that we are not falling foul of immoral pursuits as a result of not staying awake. And it is very, very important that we are not hoodwinked by all kinds of crazy ideas because we're living half asleep. When you're half asleep, a number of things are possible. Danger lurks nearby for those who are half asleep. Certainly that is true when you're driving your car. When you first go off to college or whatever it is, your parents will always tell you, would you please call every 20 minutes because we want to know that you are safe. And we want to know that you haven't fallen asleep at the wheel and imperiled yourself. In the same way, those of you who have responsibilities for the care of others know how important it is that you're awake and not asleep. The nurse in the middle of the night who is caring for people in the intensive care unit of a hospital needs to make sure that he or she is well awake so that they may read the charts, so that they may observe the signs, and so that they may produce the medication in the right doses at the right times. We don't want the people there half asleep. It's dangerous to have them half asleep. Flying this week to San Antonio, the flight was late, out to Chicago by an hour. I asked one of the stewardesses, what's the problem? Was it the weather last night? No, she said, the pilot's asleep. Oh, I said, that's good. She said, you're right, it's good. We like them well rested. And the fact of the matter was that they needed to meet the legal requirements of rest before they took the throne once again and zoomed off into the great blue yonder. We understand that because to be half asleep represents danger. Peter, writing on the same thing, 1 Peter 5:8 says, be self-controlled and alert because your enemy, the devil, is going around like a roaring lion seeking those he may devour. Peter had learned his lesson eventually, but in the Garden of Gethsemane, along with the other disciples, he failed to learn the lesson. Jesus said, watch and pray that you do not enter into temptation. They neither watched nor did they pray, and they fell right into it. First, then, it is imperative that we stay awake because when we're half asleep, there is potential for danger. Also, when we're half asleep, we don't give attention to the things that deserve attention, and we don't give attention that is deserved. The church in Ephesus was warned of this when Paul took his leave of them. You can read it in Acts 20. He says to the elders there, I want you to watch yourselves and watch the church. I want you to make sure that you're really paying attention. Because if you don't, then you will find that all kinds of things will creep up on you. And it is when we're half asleep that we may be compromised. You ever fallen asleep on the couch and awakened to find that somebody has done something to you? Put something on your head or tied something to you or tied your shoelaces together or whatever else it was. How did they possibly manage to do so? Because we were half asleep. If we had been alert, they would not have managed to pull it off. Now, what Paul is saying is very clear. Here you are, believers. You have been made children of the day. it is right for me to anticipate that you will then be marked by daytime activities, and I want you to make sure that you stay awake. Secondly, he says, it is imperative that you guard your heart. Where does this come from? Let us be self-controlled. Next, putting on faith and love as a breastplate. The picture here is of Christian armor. We don't quite know how Paul makes it to this metaphor, except to say that the issue of being alert probably triggered in his mind the question of a sentry. Because the responsibility of a sentry on guard is to make sure that even if the whole city falls asleep, he doesn't fall asleep. He is the one to be alert. And maybe that's the progression in Paul's mind. As soon as he starts to think about being alert, he then moves immediately to the picture of the soldier on guard. And so he says, by the way, make sure you've got your breastplate on. Make sure that you are guarding your heart. In Ephesians 6, he uses the picture of a breastplate in terms of righteousness. Here he figures it in relationship to faith and love, reminding us that the metaphor may be used in a variety of different ways, and he felt free to apply it in whichsoever way he determined. But the issue is clear. How are we then going to guard our hearts? Well, he says, you guard them in relationship to faith and in relationship to love. What is this faith to which he refers? Well, it is the faith that believes in the promises of God. It is the faith which receives the forgiveness of God. And it is the faith which lives life in relationship to those two truths. How are we going to go out and face the issues of our day in a world that is increasingly preoccupied with syncretistic and pluralistic religious experience, that is increasingly disenchanted with science and with secular humanistic thought? Indeed, probably within a few years, the great issue will not be science against Christianity or humanism against Christianity, but it will be spiritism against Christianity. It will be two rival forms of spirituality. And how then is the Christian going to be able to articulate what they believe? How then is the believer going to be able to say, well, you know, I believe in God in a way that sets it apart from someone who says, so what else is new? How are we going to be able to speak concerning the issues of the faith and of truth in a way that delineates it and sets it apart as distinct? The answer is we are not, unless we ensure that we are taking to ourselves this breastplate, believing in God's promises, trusting in God's forgiveness, and behaving life in relationship to the two. Also, the love of which he speaks, which is a constituent part of the breastplate, is not some kind of vapid sentimentalism, but rather it is our response to the love which God has shown us in the Lord Jesus Christ. And that love will be displayed in relationship to one another. Also, what is a Christian? Well, a Christian is someone who is awake, and a Christian is someone who is preoccupied with faith and love. He is seeking, she is seeking to guard his or her heart. Then thirdly, you will notice that we're not only to stay awake and guard our heart, but we are to keep our heads. That's the whole point of the helmet, the hope of salvation as a helmet. Doesn't it scare you to see people screeching down the freeway on motorbikes without helmets? Doesn't it make the hair stand up on the back of your neck? As you just think for a moment of the implications of falling off that thing at 60 or 70 or 80 miles an hour and landing on your head. It's not a pretty thought, and it's not a pretty sight if you've ever seen the end result of it. The helmet may not be particularly attractive. It may not allow you to look cool. It may not make you feel the way you want to feel on your bike, but it's really, really important. And there is a great temptation, it seems, on those who ride bikes to do it without their helmet. And there is a great temptation in Christian living to try and live our Christian lives, as it were, without the helmet. And Paul says, you shouldn't do it. It's dangerous and it may prove fatal. The helmet, he says, that we gather to our heads is the hope of salvation. What is the salvation to which he refers? How do we define it? It's important that we can. Indeed, if we can't, then we don't know what it is. We tell somebody, you know, I really believe in salvation, and they say, well, what's that? And we say, well, It's salvation, you know. He said, no, you haven't told me anything yet. You just told me a word. What does the word mean? I said, well, it means salvation, you know, saved. Uh-huh. So we need to know what he means. When you read the Bible, you discover that salvation is regarded both negatively and positively. That in being saved, which is a word that the Bible uses continuously, we are saved from and we are saved to. So from what are we saved? Well, we are saved, says the Bible, from the guilt and pollution and the punishment of sin. All the things that marked our lives before Jesus entered in, we have been saved from. You can find this all over the place. The positive side of it is that we have been saved too. And God has not only taken us away from all this bad stuff, but he has promised to us all this good stuff, if we might put it in that way. And all the promises that are ours in the Lord Jesus Christ have been granted to us on the basis of what Jesus has done. But until a man or a woman understands this, and that's why the Bible is given to us, so that we might understand it. That's why it's written down in sentences with verbs and adjectives and nouns and pronouns and conjunctions and everything. That's why it's not there as a big sort of mishmash of nonsense, of blessed thoughts. It is there in order that we might apply our minds to it. And in applying our minds to truth, we may be able to stay awake, guard our hearts, and keep our heads. Now, says Paul, it's imperative that you do these three things. Because you will notice what he says in verse 9, God has done certain things in your lives as Christians to enable you to that kind of activity and to strengthen you as you seek to live out the Christian life. Now, the progression is very, very clear. How we should behave, he says, is based on who we are, right? Since you are children of the day, this is who you are, this is how you ought to be.

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2: That God must punish sin. He cannot overlook sin. He cannot wink his eye at sin. He doesn't let us off with sin. He must bring to bear his rightful response upon it. And, says the Bible, the rightful response of God is his wrath. And that men and women, and you can turn to this in Ephesians 2 and see it there, men and women, outside of the work of God in Jesus Christ, live their lives as objects of God's wrath. People say, oh, I never heard this before in my life. I thought the message of the Bible was God loves you. Now you're saying here that unless I know God in Christ, that I am an object of his wrath. Well, it's not so important what I'm saying. What is important is, does the Bible say it? Ephesians chapter 2, describing their pre-converted state, all of us also lived among them at one time, gratifying the cravings of our sinful nature and following its desires and thoughts. Like the rest, we were by nature objects of wrath. In other words, that's what we deserved. We deserve punishment. We deserve death, which was the punishment for sin, and we deserved hell, which is simply eternal separation from God as a result of him meting out his wrath. So in other words, it was the wrath of God that made Calvary necessary, for sin had to be dealt with. And it was the love of God that made Calvary a reality. Because there in the death of Jesus, you have the necessary punishment for sin, making possible forgiveness for those who are united with Jesus. So that all of my sin was imputed to Christ upon the cross. He bore my sin, and all of his righteousness was then credited to my account. And says Paul, here is the wonderful thing. We should rightly have been appointed to wrath, but God did not do that. He appointed us instead to receive his salvation. And the Thessalonians understood this. And the believer needs to understand it. They were grateful for God's initiative in their lives because they understood their predicament. And until a person understands their predicament, there is no reason for gratitude at someone coming to save them. You remember I told you years ago how in the middle of the night in our previous house, all the fire brigade and ambulances and police cars from who know where came battering on our door in the middle of the night. And I ran down the stairs and answered the door and was confronted by flashing lights and sirens and policemen. And the policeman said, yeah, we've come to rescue you. And I said, but I don't need rescued. There's nothing wrong here. He said, oh, we must be at the wrong house. And then he went up the street to rescue somebody else. But if it had been the other way around, that I was sound asleep and the house was burning around me and I was in danger and I was unaware of my predicament, I may just the same have said, I don't need rescued. And the man would have said, don't you smell that burning? Don't you see those flames? Don't you see your predicament? He said, oh, goodness gracious, yes, I do. Save me. Now, you see, this is what had happened to the Thessalonians.
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0: 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We hope you're able to worship with your local church family this weekend. And then join us Monday. 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And what are we supposed to be doing in the meantime? We'll find out Monday. 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
14: Foundations of Freedom. A look at America's founding principles and the leaders who shaped our nation.
15: Ronald Reagan understood that preserving liberty required more than defending it. It had to be taught. In his 1989 farewell address, Reagan warned America about the danger of losing its national memory. If we forget what we did, we won't know who we are. Reagan understood that a free nation cannot preserve principles its people no longer understand. Every generation must learn why America's freedoms matter, understand the sacrifices that secured them, and accept the responsibilities that come with self-government. Liberty cannot be simply inherited. It must be intentionally passed from one generation to the next. because when we fail to teach the meaning of freedom, we eventually lose the will to preserve it. So, are we preparing the next generation merely to inherit liberty, or teaching them why it is worth preserving?
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0: In his second letter to Timothy, the Apostle Paul writes these words, "I charge you in the presence of God and of Christ Jesus, who is to judge the living and the dead, and by his appearing and by his kingdom, preach the word. Be urgent, in season and out of season. Convince, rebuke, and exhort. Be unfailing in patience and in teaching. This is in season and out of season."
1: Good day, it's Father Tom, and I am glad to be with you today. You know, when our Lord Jesus Christ had them on the Mount of Olives, and he ascended into heaven, and he said, "Go ye therefore into the whole world and preach the gospel," that's exactly what he meant, that we would go into the whole world and preach the gospel. Let me tell you what has happened in the last 40 years. So many Catholic missionaries, when they go to a foreign country and they meet with people that have other religions, they just leave them alone. They don't preach the gospel. They think, well, you know what, it's all the same. Well, I want to tell you it's not all the same. Jesus Christ said, "I am the way, the truth, and the life. No one comes to the Father except through me." It is not all the same. If that's what Catholic missionaries are doing, they are not missionaries anymore. Now, I know every missionary does not do that. That's why I say it is so important that missionaries and everybody be baptized in the Holy Spirit so that they would have this unction to go out and to preach the gospel and to speak the word of God. Not only priests, not only evangelists, but God's people. Go ye therefore into the whole world. The plan of God was that the whole world would be converted from Jerusalem to Judea to Samaria to the ends of the earth. This is the plan of God. And we saw that the reason why the apostles and the disciples finally left Jerusalem was that persecution broke out. Then we have the conversion of St. Paul. After St. Paul is converted and he becomes a new creation in Christ, he goes to synagogue after synagogue after synagogue and begins to preach the gospel. And as he preaches the gospel in synagogues, we heard just this week, they threw him out of the synagogue and they stoned him and left him for dead. And then the disciples, Barnabas and the rest of them, came around Paul, made a circle around him, and he went up and began to preach to the Gentiles. They left him for dead, and now he's alive. What is the difference between the Apostolic Church and the Church of 2011? First of all, ontologically, it's the same. If we talk about the essence, if we talk about the essence, it's still the body of Christ. But what is the difference between the Apostolic Church and the Church of today? And I have one word. The word is power. The Apostolic Church believed in the power of the cross, in the power of the death, in the power of the burial of Jesus, in the power of his resurrection, in the power of Pentecost, in the power that he sits at the right hand of the Father, and we will do greater things than him. Because he promised. What is the difference between the Apostolic Church and the Church of today? And it has to do with power. And I want to tell you there is no power shortage, but what shortage there is a faith shortage. There is a faith shortage because it is faith that pulls down the power. It is faith in Jesus Christ and in his redemption that brings the power to people. And you know, there is nothing like a man or woman of faith or a man or woman of who lives by divine providence. There is absolutely nothing like it because a man or a woman that lives by divine providence will see the action of God, will see God beginning to do things that only God knows how to do. People that live by faith. People that live by faith. You know, I was talking yesterday to a priest. This is, I'm going to tell you a story. This beautiful story. What happened is that this priest in Belgium met a teacher. And they started to talk in Belgium. And the teacher was now a priest, and he used to teach in Belgium schools before he became a priest. And he spoke about the time of the war when out of nowhere they heard a whistle, which means a bomb was about to fall. So the teacher said to all the students, everyone on the floor, hide your faces. And that's what they did. And the bomb fell right outside the school. All the glass was shattered, but none of the children were hurt. All right? That's the first part of the story. Second part of the story. This very priest that heard this from the teacher, who is now the priest, is now in Beverly, and he's reading the paper and having his lunch by the ocean. It's a nice thing to do, you know, when you live in Beverly and you're by the ocean. So he brought a sandwich and his paper, and he's reading it. And this man comes, he sees he's a priest, and he starts talking to him. And the man says, you know, I've never shared this with anybody, but since you're a priest, I want to share this with you. He says, there's something that really torments me. Something that really torments me. He said, what is it? He said, you know, during World War II, I was not the pilot, but I was the one who released the bomb. And the pilot said to me, I want you to release this bomb in Belgium. He said it was near a school. And I've been tormented and said, how many people did I kill? And the priest said, I have another story to tell you. How God has arranged this, I don't know. But I met the teacher of that school. And the teacher of that school told me about that bomb. And everybody was safe. Only the windows broke. No one was dead. And the Lord has made an arrangement for me and you to meet today so that you might know that you don't have to be tortured any longer. Now, if that's not divine providence, I don't know what is. That God takes a priest who hears a story in Belgium and brings the man who dropped the bomb in Beverly to meet that same priest to tell the story. Isn't that amazing? You see, when you live by faith, things begin to happen. When you live only by sight, nothing happens. Nothing happens. And we must always remember that faith is preceded by grace. It is all about grace. I'm reading from the 15th chapter of the Acts of the Apostles. Certain Jewish men, which came down from Judea, taught the Gentile brethren that unless you be circumcised after the manner of Moses, you cannot be saved. Well, this is something, you know, I call this the Christian police. We still have them. We're not going to look at this passage right now. We're going to think about the Christian police of today. Some people will say, well, you cannot be saved unless you speak in tongues. No, I'm sorry, Christian police. That's not true. Other people would say, you cannot be saved unless you have a devotion to the Blessed Mother. I want to tell you, Christian police, you're wrong. Other people would say, you cannot be saved if you wear lipstick and short dresses. Christian police, I don't think so. You're a smoker. You cannot be a saved person. Saved people do not smoke. We have had Christian police for 2,000 years. Now, these police are Jewish, and what they're saying to the Gentiles, in order for you to become real Christians, you know what you need to do? You need to be circumcised after the law of Moses and after the law of Abraham. And then you'll become real Christians, but because right now you're not Christians. When therefore Paul and Barnabas had no small dissension and disputation with them, they determined that Paul and Barnabas and certain other men of them should go up to Jerusalem to the apostles and the elders about this question. So they're going to go see James, and they're going to go see if Peter is there and speak to them about this whole experience. But he tells us in the letter to the Galatians, the third chapter, O foolish Galatians, who has bewitched you that you should not obey the truth, before whose eyes, through preaching, Jesus Christ has been evidently set forth crucified among you? This only will I learn of you. Did you receive the Holy Spirit by being circumcised, or by works of the law, or by hearing with faith? Are you so foolish, having begun in the Spirit, are you now made perfect by the flesh? Have you suffered so many things in vain, if it be in vain? He therefore that ministers to you the Spirit, does he work miracles by doing it through works of the law, circumcision, or by hearing with faith? You see, St. Paul on the road to Damascus was circumcised. St. Paul on the road to Damascus was not only circumcised, but he was of the tribe of Benjamin, which was the favored tribe because Benjamin was born in the Holy Land. St. Paul was a Pharisee of Pharisees. He was taught by Gamaliel. St. Paul had it all. That rhymes too. St. Paul had it all. But yet, on the road to Damascus, he met Jesus, and Jesus changed his whole life. He had already been circumcised. He already was a Roman citizen. He was of the tribe of Benjamin. He was schooled by Gamaliel. But yet, it meant nothing until he met Jesus. You see, if anybody would be for circumcision, it would be Paul. But Paul knew that on the road to Damascus, it's not circumcision or uncircumcision that makes any difference. It's becoming a new creation. It's meeting Jesus. It's allowing Jesus to change your heart. You see, the Christian police have always been working, and they still work today, okay? They still work today. You know, some people will say, how could the Pope be a Christian? He lives in utter riches. How can Benny Hinn be a Christian? He has a big house in California, and even is he's divorced. I'm telling you, the Christian police are always judging people, and we cannot judge people, okay? We don't have the right to judge people, and we do not have the right to be Christian police. How did you hear, Galatian people? It was all about grace. Grace that led to faith, and faith that led to good works. But it's all about grace. It's about the grace of God that flows from the cross of Jesus Christ. It's about the grace of God that flows from Calvary. It's about the grace of God that Jesus Christ, when blood and water poured forth from his wounded heart, that brings us into salvation through the power of the Holy Spirit. It's all about grace. Grace leading to faith. How did you believe? By works of the law? By becoming circumcised? You see, in Galatia, the Judaizers were coming in, and they said the same thing. In order to be a real Christian, you've got to be circumcised. You've got to become a Jew in order to be a real Christian. And St. Paul said, O foolish Galatians, who has put a spell on you? Who has bewitched you? You saw Jesus Christ crucified by my preaching. And what happened to you? Did you receive Jesus Christ by faith, or did you receive Jesus Christ by works of the law? You were uncircumcised. Why do you need to be circumcised? Don't listen to these Christian policemen. These Christian policemen will only divert you from the truth. But you see, this is something that we all need to hear, and this is what it is. It's so simple. Listen, when we throw grace out, the law will always take its place. The law will always take its place. And the best of us can do it. Okay, I'll give you some examples. Some people are going through the Life in the Spirit seminar. And the fifth week is the week that we pray for the baptism of the Spirit. That's a good thing, because we're laying down a foundation of teaching and of giving our life to Jesus. That's a good thing. But some people cannot make the fifth week. Should we pray for them for the baptism of the Spirit? The Christian police would say, no, you can't, because they haven't finished the seminar. And you know what I say? It doesn't depend upon the seminar. It depends upon grace, and it depends upon their hunger. They want to be prayed with for the baptism of the Spirit. Well, we're going to pray for the baptism of the Spirit. I'll never forget when we were in Cambridge so many hundreds of years ago, it seems, and there were these people from Petersham dressed to the hilt, and here we are dressed in shorts looking like bums. And I remember Marge Broccoli said, honey, share your witnesses with these people, because these people are hungry and they need the baptism of the Holy Ghost tonight. And you know what? We took care of it that night. We didn't wait to send them through seminars. They were hungry. You see, things that are good, when they become law, they destroy. They destroy. I'm not saying that God did not use Abraham, Isaac, Jacob, and Moses to teach circumcision. That's real. But I am saying that the cutting of the flesh makes no difference. Even it says in the Old Testament, Jeremiah says, circumcise not your flesh, but circumcise your hearts, that hearts may be circumcised. Do you understand what I'm saying? But you see, there'll always be policemen to go back to the Torah, go back to the law, go back to works of the flesh, St. Paul would say. And what does he say to these Galatian people? He says to the Galatian people, you are foolish Galatians. Who put a spell on you? Who has bewitched you? Before whose eyes Jesus was evidently set forth as crucified, that happened through his preaching. This only I want you to know. Did you receive the Holy Spirit by works of the law or by hearing with faith? And then he will tell us that the law was our schoolmaster to bring us unto Christ, that we might be justified by faith. That the law was a schoolmaster until faith came. You see, if the law was enough, then Jesus Christ died in vain. Because that's really what you're saying. The Judaizers were coming into Galatia, and they were saying, you've got to become Jewish. The men have to be circumcised. If the law was enough, then Jesus Christ died in vain. And I want to tell you, the Lord Jesus did not die in vain. He died for us and for our salvation. He died for our sins. He died to reconcile us to the Father. It is through his blood that we are reconciled. It is by grace through faith that we are reconciled. It is by grace through faith that we become one with God. And who was the great apostle that could say that? St. Paul. St. Paul had it all. Yep, I'll say it again. St. Paul had it all when it came to being Jewish. And you see, in the early church, there was this struggle. What do we do with the Gentile believers? Do we make them Jewish and then they become Christian? But the Holy Spirit already spoke in Cornelius's house. They became Christians, speaking in other languages, prophesying, giving their life to Jesus, not through the law, but by hearing with faith. And they became a changed people, not through the law, but by hearing with faith. And it's still that way today. You know, people say, well, you know what? You want to get healed. you make this novena, and that's the only way you're going to get healed. Now, I'm not telling you that God's not going to use a novena, okay? That's not what I'm saying. I'm saying, no, no, that's not the only way. Jesus is the only way. You know, you want to get close to God, you've got to pray the rosary. I'm not telling you you've got to pray the rosary, but rosary will bring you closer to God. I know so many people, it's brought so many people closer to God. But it's not a must, and it's not a law, okay? It's not a must, and it's not a law. You know, you're saved only if you speak in other languages. I don't agree with that. I believe in the speaking with tongues. I speak in tongues all the time. You know what St. Paul said? I speak in tongues more than you all. Hallelujah. That's what he said. I speak in tongues. But you want to know what? Tongues is not the thing that says I'm saved. Becoming a new creation in Christ, it makes no difference if you're circumcised or uncircumcised. What makes the difference is that you become a new creation in Christ. So my question is this: have you ever become a new creation in Christ? That's my question. Do you know him? Do you know him? Like, do you know him? Have you experienced the love of God poured out into your heart by the Holy Spirit? Is Jesus just an historical figure? Do you live by the law rather than by grace? I'm asking you these questions because if you don't know him, you need to know him. If you're just a legalist, I'm going to tell you, that's not going to get you anywhere. Because Paul was a legalist and he was killing Christians. Paul was a legalist and he was killing Christians. Do you understand what I'm saying? It's not about legalism. It's not about the law. Because if the law was enough, then Jesus Christ died in vain. But our Lord Jesus Christ did not die in vain. He died so that you might be put right with God, that your sins would be forgiven, that you might know him in the power of his death and in the power of his resurrection. So you pray with me. Into my heart,

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0: Come into my heart, Lord Jesus. For circumcision or uncircumcision means nothing, St. Paul says, but a new creation in Christ. Jesus said it a different way. Unless a man be born again by water and the Spirit, he shall not enter the kingdom of heaven. Unless we be born again by baptism and the Holy Spirit, we shall not enter the kingdom of heaven. Jesus has come that we might have life, the life of grace, and not the life of the law. The law was a schoolmaster. It was good for its time. But now we've graduated. We've gone from the law to the grace of the living God. So you pray with me. I surrender my life to you, Jesus. I surrender my heart to you, Jesus. I surrender my love to you, Jesus. Come and dwell in my heart by faith. I believe you died on the cross for me. And if I were the only one, you would have died for me. If I were the only one, you would have died for me. If I were the only one, you would have died for me. Wash me clean with your precious blood. Cleanse me of my sin. Fill me with the Holy Spirit. I surrender my life to you. I surrender my life to you. And I pray the Holy Spirit would do his work now, that we would not only know about Jesus, but that so many people would know Jesus and the power that flows from his resurrection. More of your Spirit upon these people, Lord, and heal their bodies even now. Heal their throats even now. Heal their necks even now. Heal their arms even now. Heal their lives even now. Heal eyes in the name of Jesus now, Lord. Heal fingers in the name of Jesus through the blood that was shed at Calvary. Heal your people, Lord. Heal your people. Forgive your people. And let us know it is by grace we are saved through faith, created for good works. It's all about grace. It's all about grace. Grace that has been merited for us on the cross of Jesus Christ, when Jesus gave his life for us. It's all about grace. It's all about grace. It's all about grace. The grace of the Lord Jesus Christ, the love of God, and the fellowship of the Holy Spirit be with you. Listen, I need to hear from you. Father Tom, Post Office Box 602, East Boston, Mass. 02128. That's Father Tom, Post Office Box 602, East Boston, Mass. 02128.
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13: In the name of the Father, and of the Son, and of the Holy Spirit.
14: Amen.
13: I believe in God, the Father Almighty, creator of heaven and earth, and in Jesus Christ, his only Son, our Lord, who was conceived by the Holy Spirit, born of the Virgin Mary, suffered under Pontius Pilate, was crucified, died, and was buried. He descended into hell. On the third day he rose again from the dead. He ascended into heaven, and is seated at the right hand of God the Father Almighty. From there he will come to judge the living and the dead.
14: I believe in the Holy Spirit, the Holy Catholic Church, the communion of saints, the forgiveness of sins, the resurrection of the body, and life everlasting. Amen.
13: Our Father, who art in heaven, hallowed be thy name. Thy kingdom come, thy will be done on earth as it is in heaven.
14: Give us this day our daily bread, and forgive us our trespasses, as we forgive those who trespass against us. And lead us not into temptation, but deliver us from evil.
13: For an increase of faith, hope, and love. Hail Mary, full of grace, the Lord is with thee. Blessed art thou among women, and blessed is the fruit of thy womb, Jesus.
14: Holy Mary, Mother of God, pray for us sinners, now and at the hour of our death. Amen.
13: Hail Mary, full of grace, the Lord is with thee. Blessed art thou among women, and blessed is the fruit of thy womb, Jesus.
14: Holy Mary, Mother of God, pray for us sinners, now and at the hour of our death. Amen.
13: Hail Mary, full of grace, the Lord is with thee. Blessed art thou among women, and blessed is the fruit of thy womb, Jesus.
14: Holy Mary, Mother of God, pray for us sinners, now and at the hour of our death. Amen.
13: Glory to the Father, and to the Son, and to the Holy Spirit.
14: As it was in the beginning, is now, and will be forever. Amen.
13: The first sorrowful mystery, the agony in the garden. Jesus went with them to a place called Gethsemane. He advanced a little and fell prostrate in prayer. My Father, if it is possible, let this cup pass me by. Our Father, who art in heaven, hallowed be thy name. Thy kingdom come, thy will be done on earth as it is in heaven.
14: Give us this day our daily bread, and forgive us our trespasses, as we forgive those who trespass against us. And lead us not into temptation, but deliver us from evil.
13: Hail Mary, full of grace, the Lord is with thee. Blessed art thou among women, and blessed is the fruit of thy womb, Jesus.
14: Holy Mary, Mother of God, pray for us sinners, now and at the hour of our death. Amen.
13: Hail Mary, full of grace, the Lord is with thee. Blessed art thou among women, and blessed is the fruit of thy womb, Jesus.
14: Holy Mary, Mother of God, pray for us sinners, now and at the hour of our death. Amen.
13: Hail Mary, full of grace, the Lord is with thee. Blessed art thou among women, and blessed is the fruit of thy womb, Jesus.
14: Holy Mary, Mother of God, pray for us sinners, now and at the hour of our death. Amen.
13: Hail Mary, full of grace, the Lord is with thee. Blessed art thou among women, and blessed is the fruit of thy womb, Jesus.
14: Holy Mary, Mother of God, pray for us sinners, now and at the hour of our death. Amen.
15: Hail Mary, full of grace, the Lord is with thee. Blessed art thou among women, and blessed is the fruit of thy womb, Jesus.
14: Holy Mary, Mother of God, pray for us sinners, now and at the hour of our death. Amen.
15: Hail Mary, full of grace, the Lord is with thee. Blessed art thou among women, and blessed is the fruit of thy womb, Jesus.
14: Holy Mary, Mother of God, pray for us sinners, now and at the hour of our death. Amen.
15: Hail Mary, full of grace, the Lord is with thee. Blessed art thou among women, and blessed is the fruit of thy womb, Jesus.
14: Holy Mary, Mother of God, pray for us sinners, now and at the hour of our death. Amen.
15: Hail Mary, full of grace, the Lord is with thee. Blessed art thou among women, and blessed is the fruit of thy womb, Jesus.
14: Holy Mary, Mother of God, pray for us sinners, now and at the hour of our death. Amen.
15: Hail Mary, full of grace, the Lord is with thee. Blessed art thou among women, and blessed is the fruit of thy womb, Jesus.
14: Holy Mary, Mother of God, pray for us sinners, now and at the hour of our death. Amen.
15: Hail Mary, full of grace, the Lord is with thee. Blessed art thou among women, and blessed is the fruit of thy womb, Jesus.
14: Holy Mary, Mother of God, pray for us sinners, now and at the hour of our death. Amen.
15: Glory to the Father, and to the Son, and to the Holy Spirit.
14: As it was in the beginning, is now, and will be forever. Amen.
15: O my Jesus, forgive us our sins, save us from the fires of hell. Lead all souls to heaven, especially those in most need of thy mercy.
16: The second sorrowful mystery, the scourging at the pillar. The people said, "Let his blood be upon us and upon our children." At that, he released Barabbas to them. Jesus, however, he first had scourged. Our Father, who art in heaven, hallowed be thy name. Thy kingdom come, thy will be done, on earth as it is in heaven.
14: Give us this day our daily bread, and forgive us our trespasses, as we forgive those who trespass against us. And lead us not into temptation, but deliver us from evil.
16: Hail Mary, full of grace, the Lord is with thee. Blessed art thou amongst women, and blessed is the fruit of thy womb, Jesus.
14: Holy Mary, Mother of God, pray for us sinners, now and at the hour of our death. Amen.
16: Hail Mary, full of grace, the Lord is with thee. Blessed art thou amongst women, and blessed is the fruit of thy womb, Jesus.
14: Holy Mary, Mother of God, pray for us sinners, now and at the hour of our death. Amen.
16: Hail Mary, full of grace, the Lord is with thee. Blessed art thou amongst women, and blessed is the fruit of thy womb, Jesus.
14: Holy Mary, Mother of God, pray for us sinners, now and at the hour of our death. Amen.
16: Hail Mary, full of grace, the Lord is with thee. Blessed art thou amongst women, and blessed is the fruit of thy womb, Jesus.
14: Holy Mary, Mother of God, pray for us sinners, now and at the hour of our death. Amen.
16: Hail Mary, full of grace, the Lord is with thee. Blessed art thou amongst women, and blessed is the fruit of thy womb, Jesus.
14: Holy Mary, Mother of God, pray for us sinners, now and at the hour of our death. Amen.
16: Hail Mary, full of grace, the Lord is with thee. Blessed art thou amongst women, and blessed is the fruit of thy womb, Jesus.
14: Holy Mary, Mother of God, pray for us sinners, now and at the hour of our death. Amen.
16: Hail Mary, full of grace, the Lord is with thee. Blessed art thou amongst women, and blessed is the fruit of thy womb, Jesus.
14: Holy Mary, Mother of God, pray for us sinners, now and at the hour of our death. Amen.
16: Hail Mary, full of grace, the Lord is with thee. Blessed art thou amongst women, and blessed is the fruit of thy womb, Jesus.
14: Holy Mary, Mother of God, pray for us sinners, now and at the hour of our death. Amen.
16: Hail Mary, full of grace, the Lord is with thee. Blessed art thou amongst women, and blessed is the fruit of thy womb, Jesus.
14: Holy Mary, Mother of God, pray for us sinners, now and at the hour of our death. Amen.
16: Hail Mary, full of grace, the Lord is with thee. Blessed art thou amongst women, and blessed is the fruit of thy womb, Jesus.
14: Holy Mary, Mother of God, pray for us sinners, now and at the hour of our death. Amen.
16: Glory be to the Father, to the Son, and to the Holy Spirit.
14: As it was in the beginning, is now, and will be forever. Amen.
16: O my Jesus, forgive us our sins, save us from the fires of hell, and lead all souls to heaven, especially those in most need of thy mercy.
17: A third sorrowful mystery, the crowning with thorns. They stripped of his clothes and wrapped him in a scarlet cloak. weaving a crown out of thorns, they fixed it on his head and began to mock him. Our Father, who art in heaven, hallowed be thy name. Thy kingdom come, thy will be done on earth as it is in heaven.
14: Give us this day our daily bread, and forgive us our trespasses, as we forgive those who trespass against us. And lead us not into temptation, but deliver us from evil.
17: Hail Mary, full of grace, the Lord is with you. Blessed are you among women, and blessed is the fruit of your womb, Jesus.
14: Holy Mary, Mother of God, pray for us sinners, now and at the hour of our death. Amen.
17: Hail Mary, full of grace, the Lord is with you. Blessed are you among women, and blessed is the fruit of your womb, Jesus.
14: Holy Mary, Mother of God, pray for us sinners, now and at the hour of our death. Amen.
17: Hail Mary, full of grace, the Lord is with you. Blessed are you among women, and blessed is the fruit of your womb, Jesus.
14: Holy Mary, Mother of God, pray for us sinners, now and at the hour of our death. Amen.
17: Hail Mary, full of grace, the Lord is with you. Blessed are you among women, and blessed is the fruit of your womb, Jesus.
14: Holy Mary, Mother of God, pray for us sinners, now and at the hour of our death. Amen.
17: Hail Mary, full of grace, the Lord is with you. Blessed are you among women, and blessed is the fruit of your womb, Jesus.
14: Holy Mary, Mother of God, pray for us sinners, now and at the hour of our death. Amen.
17: Hail Mary, full of grace, the Lord is with you. Blessed are you among women, and blessed is the fruit of your womb, Jesus.
14: Holy Mary, Mother of God, pray for us sinners, now and at the hour of our death. Amen.
17: Hail Mary, full of grace, the Lord is with you. Blessed are you among women, and blessed is the fruit of your womb, Jesus.
14: Holy Mary, Mother of God, pray for us sinners, now and at the hour of our death. Amen.
17: Hail Mary, full of grace, the Lord is with you. Blessed are you among women, and blessed is the fruit of your womb, Jesus.
14: Holy Mary, Mother of God, pray for us sinners, now and at the hour of our death. Amen.
17: Hail Mary, full of grace, the Lord is with you. Blessed are you among women, and blessed is the fruit of your womb, Jesus.
14: Holy Mary, Mother of God, pray for us sinners, now and at the hour of our death. Amen.
17: Hail Mary, full of grace, the Lord is with you. Blessed are you among women, and blessed is the fruit of your womb, Jesus.
14: Holy Mary, Mother of God, pray for us sinners, now and at the hour of our death. Amen.
17: Glory to the Father, and to the Son, and to the Holy Spirit.
14: As it was in the beginning, is now, and will be forever. Amen.
17: O my Jesus,
14: forgive us our sins, save us from the fires of hell, and lead all souls to heaven, especially those who have most need of thy mercy.
18: The fourth sorrowful mystery, the carrying of the cross. Jesus was led away, and carrying the cross by himself, went out to what is called the place of the skull. There they crucified him. Our Father, who art in heaven, hallowed be thy name. Thy kingdom come, thy will be done on earth as it is in heaven.
14: Give us this day our daily bread, and forgive us our trespasses, as we forgive those who trespass against us. And lead us not into temptation, but deliver us from evil.
18: Hail Mary, full of grace, the Lord is with thee. Blessed art thou among women, and blessed is the fruit of thy womb, Jesus.
14: Holy Mary, Mother of God, pray for us sinners, now and at the hour of our death. Amen.
18: Hail Mary, full of grace, the Lord is with thee. Blessed art thou among women, and blessed is the fruit of thy womb, Jesus.
14: Holy Mary, Mother of God, pray for us sinners, now and at the hour of our death. Amen.
18: Hail Mary, full of grace, the Lord is with thee. Blessed art thou among women, and blessed is the fruit of thy womb, Jesus.
14: Holy Mary, Mother of God, pray for us sinners, now and at the hour of our death. Amen.
18: Hail Mary, full of grace, the Lord is with thee. Blessed art thou among women, and blessed is the fruit of thy womb, Jesus.
14: Holy Mary, Mother of God, pray for us sinners, now and at the hour of our death. Amen.
18: Hail Mary, full of grace, the Lord is with thee. Blessed art thou among women, and blessed is the fruit of thy womb, Jesus.
14: Holy Mary, Mother of God, pray for us sinners, now and at the hour of our death. Amen.
18: Hail Mary, full of grace, the Lord is with thee. Blessed art thou among women, and blessed is the fruit of thy womb, Jesus.
14: Holy Mary, Mother of God, pray for us sinners, now and at the hour of our death. Amen.
18: Hail Mary, full of grace, the Lord is with thee. Blessed art thou among women, and blessed is the fruit of thy womb, Jesus.
14: Holy Mary, Mother of God, pray for us sinners, now and at the hour of our death. Amen.
18: Hail Mary, full of grace, the Lord is with thee. Blessed art thou among women, and blessed is the fruit of thy womb, Jesus.
14: Holy Mary, Mother of God, pray for us sinners, now and at the hour of our death. Amen.
18: Hail Mary, full of grace, the Lord is with thee. Blessed art thou among women, and blessed is the fruit of thy womb, Jesus.
14: Holy Mary, Mother of God, pray for us sinners, now and at the hour of our death. Amen.
18: Hail Mary, full of grace, the Lord is with thee. Blessed art thou among women, and blessed is the fruit of thy womb, Jesus.
14: Holy Mary, Mother of God, pray for us sinners, now and at the hour of our death. Amen.
18: Glory be to the Father, and to the Son, and to the Holy Spirit.
14: As it was in the beginning, is now, and will be forever. Amen.
18: O my Jesus,
14: forgive us our sins, save us from the fires of hell, and lead all souls to heaven, especially those who have most need of thy mercy.
13: The fifth sorrowful mystery, the crucifixion and death of Jesus. The curtain in the sanctuary was torn in two. Jesus uttered a loud cry and said, "Father, into your hands I commend my spirit." After this, he expired. Our Father, who art in heaven, hallowed be thy name. Thy kingdom come, thy will be done on earth as it is in heaven.
14: Give us this day our daily bread, and forgive us our trespasses, as we forgive those who trespass against us. And lead us not into temptation, but deliver us from evil.
13: Hail Mary, full of grace, the Lord is with thee. Blessed art thou among women, and blessed is the fruit of thy womb, Jesus.
14: Holy Mary, Mother of God, pray for us sinners, now and at the hour of our death. Amen.
13: Hail Mary, full of grace, the Lord is with thee. Blessed art thou among women, and blessed is the fruit of thy womb, Jesus.
14: Holy Mary, Mother of God, pray for us sinners, now and at the hour of our death. Amen.
13: Hail Mary, full of grace, the Lord is with thee. Blessed art thou among women, and blessed is the fruit of thy womb, Jesus.
14: Holy Mary, Mother of God, pray for us sinners, now and at the hour of our death. Amen.
13: Hail Mary, full of grace, the Lord is with thee. Blessed art thou among women, and blessed is the fruit of thy womb, Jesus.
14: Holy Mary, Mother of God, pray for us sinners, now and at the hour of our death. Amen.
13: Hail Mary, full of grace, the Lord is with thee. Blessed art thou among women, and blessed is the fruit of thy womb, Jesus.
14: Holy Mary, Mother of God, pray for us sinners, now and at the hour of our death. Amen.
13: Hail Mary, full of grace, the Lord is with thee. Blessed art thou among women, and blessed is the fruit of thy womb, Jesus.
14: Holy Mary, Mother of God, pray for us sinners, now and at the hour of our death. Amen.
13: Hail Mary, full of grace, the Lord is with thee. Blessed art thou among women, and blessed is the fruit of thy womb, Jesus.
14: Holy Mary, Mother of God, pray for us sinners, now and at the hour of our death. Amen.
13: Hail Mary, full of grace, the Lord is with thee. Blessed art thou among women, and blessed is the fruit of thy womb, Jesus.
14: Holy Mary, Mother of God, pray for us sinners, now and at the hour of our death. Amen.
13: Hail Mary, full of grace, the Lord is with thee. Blessed art thou among women, and blessed is the fruit of thy womb, Jesus.

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5: 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He doesn't say you have to keep doing this. 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At least once in your life. He doesn't specify how often you need to do it, so I'm going out on a limb to say, do it at least once. Two, Margaret Mary talks about consecration, individual consecration to the Sacred Heart. And that really, when I was preparing this talk, the Lord made it very clear to me to offer to you, those who want to, we can pray that consecration prayer in a few moments, the one that Margaret Mary wrote herself. Now, what I'm going to do, it's a serious prayer. It's a very serious prayer. So what I thought I would do is read it to you, and if you don't feel you're ready for it, so for example, if you haven't been in confession in a long time, you might want to go to confession before making this prayer. But you're free to make it. But then, if you haven't been to confession a long time, I would recommend you go as soon as you can. Because you are making a commitment. You're going to read the commitment in her words. But that's how I'm going to conclude the second talk. I'm going to read you the consecration prayer, and then I'm going to lead those who want in a consecration prayer. For it to be efficacious, you don't have to have it in front of you. Just join me in spirit as I read it out loud, slowly and loudly, and just make the intention along with me. And it will be valid. So, number two, consecrate yourself and or your family. There's a family prayer as well. She didn't write one, but there are different ones out there that would be valid. To consecrate your family to the Sacred Heart of Jesus. And I will say this, though. St. Margaret Mary explicitly recommends reconsecration as well. I don't remember her specifying how often, which would lead me to simply recommend consider once a year. That's just my recommendation, but I don't think that would be too burdensome. I mean, really all it'd be, you know, one way to do it is to pray again her two-paragraph prayer on a, and you could pick the date. It could really be any day. The Lord didn't specify it should be on the Feast of the Sacred Heart. That's a very logical, great choice, but it doesn't have to be that. Okay. Now, I always get questions about, okay, well, what about this scenario? So I'm trying to anticipate that to say what he's asking for and what's not included for conditions. Number three, wear some sort of image of the Sacred Heart on your person. And I include that because she wrote about this. And she wrote about his promises for those who do. And as I emphatically said earlier, the miraculous medal qualifies. Place a blessed image of the Sacred Heart in a prominent place in your home. I added the prominent place part. He didn't say that, but I think that's logical. You would, if you think about it logically, you don't want to put it in a corner of the basement where no one's going to see it, right? You want your kids to be like, why did Mom put that right above the fireplace? You know, you want to provoke their interest and their curiosity, right? I added the prominent place in your home part. So, and finally, attend Mass and receive communion on the Feast of the Sacred Heart of Jesus every year, which is on a sliding schedule. It hits 19 days.

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2: 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I'm Keith Stevens.
3: And I'm Donna Cruz. The mistakes and pains of life can feel like a 1,000-pound boulder on your back, but it's never too late to let it fall. This hour of Keep the Faith has been designed to encourage you to face your pain, release it, and move forward in freedom.
4: But hurt people hurt people. What they went through or what they were projecting on me had nothing to do with me. And that if I let it affect me, it's going to completely compromise the rest of my life. Breathe.

And it was just this very honest, raw emotion of what I was feeling at the moment. But then all of a sudden, what came out, and the only thing I could say was that I still believe in your faithfulness. I still believe in your truth. I still believe in your holy word. Even when I cannot see, I still believe.

And yes, you take the risk of getting hurt again, but I'd much rather get hurt again and take that risk than live isolated and alone and bitter. Because we're not created to live alone. We are created to do life with each other.

0: Regrets. I've had a few. But maybe they're affecting your life more than they should. Our friend Tim Story is a life coach to the stars and shares some insight next on Keep the Faith.
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1: I'm Donna Cruz. Maybe the pain you're feeling is from your own missteps. After all, it's been said that regret is a form of punishment in itself. But what do you do? Our friend Tim Story helps people move forward every day. He's a Hollywood life coach and regular contributor here on Keep the Faith. You can get to know him better at keepthefaith.com.
2: One day I was in the gym, and a guy had a t-shirt that said, "No regrets." And I thought, liar, liar, pants on fire. We all have regrets. What do we do with our regrets? 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
10: 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That's what we often say, but what or who needs to change? That story is next on Keep the Faith.

0: Hi, this is Matthew West, and you're listening to the home of contagious encouragement. Keep the faith.
1: Three brothers in a fire, willing to die for their faith. But you were with them in the fire, and they walked out the next day. And Daniel met a lion, because he chose to pray. But you shut the mouth of that lion, and he walked out the next day.

0: Keep the faith, where encouragement becomes contagious. I'm Brandy Lene. It's strange, but true, that many times your deepest pain comes from the relationships that matter most to you. But in those seasons, there's a deeper love that can handle the pain and bring change. Lisa Bevere is a New York Times best-selling author and speaker with a new book called Fiercely Loved. She opens up about a difficult time in her marriage.
1: John and I don't just live together. We work together. And so there's all this kind of blended dynamic where I just was like, I don't like my husband. I'm committed to him. I am married, but I decided I'm not engaged. I took off my engagement ring. I would wear my wedding ring, but I wouldn't wear my engagement ring. And I just was constantly sending a message to my husband. I'm committed, but I don't even like you. Now, you know that was not smart on my part. And you know that did not move anything towards reconciliation. And John was kind of in the same position, two stubborn people at two odds. And I just felt doomed. I felt stuck in a marriage that might be loveless. And I remember crying out to God, I need to know there is hope in my future. I feel so hopeless. I like it when my husband's gone more than I like it when he's home. God, I need to know that John is going to change. I don't know if this happens to you the way it happens to me, but anytime I go to my Heavenly Father about any of his children, he actually only talks about me. So he said to me, tell me I'm enough for you. And I thought, no, I know how this goes. If I say you're enough for me, that means John's not changing. So it took me a while to actually be able to say it. And it was this incredible battle that was won because of saying, God, I'm going to love you with all my heart, all my strength, all my mind, all of my understanding. And I'm going to receive your love. And out of that, I can love others.

0: I see our response to violence as the phantom pain of the human soul. When a soldier loses a leg, he feels that leg for years. He feels the pain in that leg. It feels as if it's still there.
1: I'm tired, I'm worn, my heart is heavy.
0: See, human ideals, this ideal that we're supposed to forgive and not live in bitterness, that we're supposed to love and not hate, this ideal that we can be better than this, I'm convinced this is the human spirit remembering what it's supposed to be like to be human. Maybe that's why Jesus came. He came to restore our humanity.

And maybe that's why the human story is so troubling to us. Because every time we experience an act of violence, we all know this is not who we're supposed to be. This is not what it means to be human, and our souls long to be human again.

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10: Ronald Reagan understood that preserving liberty required more than defending it. It had to be taught. In his 1989 farewell address, Reagan warned America about the danger of losing its national memory. If we forget what we did, we won't know who we are. Reagan understood that a free nation cannot preserve principles its people no longer understand. Every generation must learn why America's freedoms matter, understand the sacrifices that secured them, and accept the responsibilities that come with self-government. Liberty cannot be simply inherited. It must be intentionally passed from one generation to the next. Because when we fail to teach the meaning of freedom, we eventually lose the will to preserve it. So, are we preparing the next generation merely to inherit liberty, or teaching them why it is worth preserving?
11: What if one week in the Mediterranean could change the way you view the New Testament? This is Alistair Begg, inviting you to join me on the Deeper Faith Mediterranean Cruise, August 28th to September 4, 2027. So I hope you will consider coming. You can find all the information that you need at deeperfaithcruise.com.
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15: 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But then we burn what's left.

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1: Hey, I'm Keith Stevens. It's hard to step towards the future when you're still holding on to the pain from your past. It's something we all deal with, but Dave Burchett is finding ways to let go. He's a TV sports director and author, having written books like Waking Up Slowly.
2: I love the story that I told in the book about a gentleman who had a pear tree in Kentucky. It had been in the family for generations, and for years they had climbed that tree, they had picked the fruit of that tree, and then a storm came along and destroyed it. And the family was out looking at it, and a neighbor said, "Wow, I feel so bad for you. That tree's been a part of your family." He said, "What are you going to do now?" And he goes, "Well, I'm going to pick the fruit, and then I'm going to burn the rest." And I thought, you know, what a great way to deal with the things that happen. We have to pick the fruit, whether it's good or bad, and see what has happened to us and process that and receive God's love and forgive. But then we burn what's left and move on and trust Him. And the thing that I have found is that even if I'm not feeling it, if I keep telling God, "I'm trusting you with this," eventually it comes around and I suddenly realize, hey, my blood pressure doesn't go to 180 when I think of that person now. God is actually moving in my heart to forgive.

As long as there's breath in you, there is always an opportunity to ask for forgiveness, to start building the relationship that you always wish you had. It is a message from the pits of hell that it's too late and it's too hard and that you messed up and you might as well give up. Never give up. There is forgiveness and redemption and hope.

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0: 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Keep the faith. 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
2: When I was 13, I was abandoned by my mother and my older sister in San Francisco. They left me. And 40 years later, I was so mad at God one day. I was so upset, and I just had had it. And I just told God, I'm offline. 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And I just closed my mind. And the minute I walked in my house, my phone rang. And for the first time in my life, my mother was on the phone in tears. And she said she was sorry that she left me. And I knew it was God saying, letting me know in a very personal way that he sees me and he cares for me.

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2: 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I'm Donna Cruz.
3: And I'm Keith Stevens. For life's ups, downs, and everything in between, there's hope for you. And on Keep the Faith, you'll hear songs and stories to remind you of that. Help me now to do the impossible.
4: Forgiveness. But she didn't realize that she was stuck inside of her own heart. She was able to really see clearly that she needed to forgive her former husband, regardless of whether or not he deserved it or was even sorry for the things that he had done.
5: She had five children, but her husband was gone so much of the time, and she had so much pressure on her, but she chose to serve other people. We are meant for community, and I think it's important to attach ourselves to a community.

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2: Hi, I'm Keith Stevens. There's light in the darkness, but if you can't find it, you can become it. Scott McIntyre is a former American Idol finalist pushing us all to reflect God's light in his song, Light of the World.
3: I'm blind, and so when people think about, you know, here's Scott, the blind guy, and he's singing Light of the World, it kind of gives them

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You know, the Bible talks about light in a number of places, and sometimes it's, you know, sometimes it's physical light, like the sun and the stars, and other times it's this metaphor for our spiritual walk and walking in the light.

Light of the World is really about acknowledging our need for Jesus. 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So as we follow him, as we grow more deeply with Christ, that starts to spill over and it starts to affect our world, affect the people around us, and it's a beautiful thing.

0: When I meet women, oftentimes I find they're most stuck because they haven't found their voice and their own story. They have one, but telling that story and trying to make sense of that story, I think, is the key work of a woman in her adult life.
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18: 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Well, it might be you. 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
1: I'm Donna Cruz. When it comes to love, maybe there's something in the way, but you just can't put your finger on it. Jackie Dorman is a relationship coach and author who helps people break down barriers through her programs like Bride Boot Camp and the Heart Workshop.
2: So many of my female clients, they don't realize it, but the very thing that they say they want, which is a man, is the very thing that they're afraid of. And so helping people get out of their own way when they have this guilty until proven innocent idea towards men, that's been a very big thing. So I have one student in particular. She just got married on New Year's Day. I'm so excited for her. But in the course of coaching her, I began to notice that she really had a very negative viewpoint of men in general. She just kind of believed that they were all going to be liars, cheaters, abusers, schemers. And because of that, she wasn't able to really see the good guys that were right in front of her because she had that filter on. So helping people take off their filters so that they can see people for who they truly are, that is a very big part of our secret sauce.

think we, as a culture, we as a society, throw around the word love very haphazardly. I've seen, and just in traveling around, there appears to be so many people that are hurt by the church, hurt by people in the name of Christianity. I think oftentimes it's easy to use our differences as a way to separate rather than take the good news that we believe as a way to unite and bring in and bring together.

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1: I'm Keith Stevens. A lot of people see what can't happen, but when you see what can, that's when life becomes really interesting. Just ask Bob Goff. He's a New York Times bestselling author with books like Love Does, Dream Big, and Undistracted.
2: When our kids were young, they were 7, 9, and 11 years old. That's when 9/11 happened. And so I told them this plane hit a building, and I asked, if you had 5 minutes in front of a world leader, what would you ask him to kind of make sense of your faith, your hopes, what your life is about? And so Adam was the first one to go, and he was 7 at the time. And he said, you know, if I had 5 minutes in front of a world leader, I'd invite him over for a sleepover. Isn't that great? Because, you know, when you're in a sleepover, you're big buddies. And Richard was 9 at the time. And Richard said, if I had 5 minutes in front of a world leader, I'd ask him, what are you hoping for? Because maybe I'd be hoping for the same thing. Who knows? And Lindsay was our precocious one, and she was 11, and she said, you know what? If I had 5 minutes in front of a world leader, I'd say, you know, if you can't make it over to our house for the sleepover, what if we come over to your house and videotape an interview with you and get a message of hope to pass on to other world leaders from you? Isn't that terrific? And we sent this letter out to everybody, probably 1,000 letters. And then every day after school, we'd go to the post office box and we'd be full of letters. In fact, like Tony Blair would say, like, jolly good show. He'd say, forget it, but jolly good show. They'd all be really nice, but they'd all say, forget it. But we got a letter from the leader of Bulgaria. And he said, children, if you'll come to the palace in Sofia, I'll give you your interview. And they went nuts. They're like, no way. And then the prime minister of Switzerland wrote back and said, if you'll come to Bern, we'll give you your interview. Then the president of Israel wrote and said, if you come to Jerusalem, we'll give you your interview. We got 29 yeses. Is that crazy?

0: This is Keep the Faith.
1: I'm Donna Cruz. Bob Goff and his family found themselves on an adventure of a lifetime, visiting with world leaders in large part because his kids thought it was actually possible.
2: The conversation they would have would be so different than the conversation they might have with me. Matthew 18 talks about having a childlike faith. And I think I understand more about that having watched the kids. You know, they don't define themselves the way that I do. They don't think about the things the way that I did at the time. They just assume everybody's their friend. And, you know, these leaders assumed these kids were their friends too. And they would bring them back to their offices and they would say, you know what, when I was your age, and then they would tell this beautiful story. There's one guy from the Eastern Europe, and he said that when he was growing up, his dad used to hide his hat in the woods and pretend that he forgot it, and then tell his son to go into the woods and get it. And he said, I was so afraid that the bears were gonna come and eat me up. And so he would whistle, and he would start whistling in front of the kids. And the kids would just be glued to what he was saying. And then he would slow down, he'd look them in the eye and said, you know, here's my promise to you. I don't tell any of my soldiers this, but I will never let the bears come and get you. Oh, man, the power of hearing somebody talk to young people and just that kind of promise. So at the end of these interviews, you know, you can't give these guys a box of chocolates. And so what we did is we had a little like ring box, and inside of it was the key to our front door. And the kids said, we really meant it about the coming over for the sleepover. And you know what? I won't tell you the name of the country, but one of these leaders wrote, and he wrote to my daughter and said, you know what? I'd like to come and use my key. And we said, come on over. And they did. I just want to live in constant expectation of what might happen. But to get there, we got to have a childlike faith.

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3: Almost 30 years ago, I had what is called an arteriovenous malformation cerebral hemorrhage. I slept for 3 months, and it took me 2 years to get back to being 30 years old. My neurosurgeon used to sit in the corner and say, "You have no idea how lucky you are to be alive. You have no idea how lucky you are. You got me." It was very obviously very good because I am doing very well. I have been declared healed. Long before my mother passed, she said, "You were on every prayer chain between Seattle and Florida." That is how I am absolutely certain prayer does work. God loves every single one of us. And I'm truly grateful.

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2: I'm Donna Cruz, and welcome to Keep the Faith, songs and stories designed to take you on an encouraging journey of hope.
3: And I'm Keith Stevens. It's easy to live life and just go through the motions, but deep down, we all know that we were made for more. So in this hour of Keep the Faith, you'll be encouraged to live a life of impact.
4: Well, you know, sometimes we can overthink what our gifts are. There might be something that you love to do, but maybe you're not that good at. Like, for instance, I love sports. I love to play baseball, but I wouldn't be good enough to play professionally, and so that was not something that I really...

I just think there is so much more that he has for us that I honestly believe that we've barely scratched the surface. Dream big. I don't think we're going to do that if we just sort of just get, if we just stay in the routine. I don't think routine is God's will. You got

you got to pray and prepare. What are you frustrated? Any area you're frustrated, that's where you have to prepare the most. Any area you're discouraged, that's where you got to become the most determined. Why? Because it works.

I'm sitting here, I've been in Hollywood for 20 years. I've always wanted to produce. It took me 18 years to produce. 18 years of showing up, serving other people, being an executive, working on everybody else's films, servicing talent, having it like one day wanting to be my own producer, but having to work for other producers and service their vision. And when it was time, God said, now is time. Go. Don't quit. Don't quit. You are going to win.

Tony Dungy is a Hall of Fame football coach and shares how impact is a gift that keeps on giving. That's next on Keep the Faith.

0: the home of contagious encouragement. Keep the faith.
1: I'm David Sams, the host of CIA, Contagious Influences of America, the free podcast from the producers of Keep the Faith. If you want a picture of what contagious influence really looks like, you don't have to look any further than Tony Dungy. He's a Super Bowl winning, Hall of Fame NFL coach and broadcaster on NBC's Sunday Night Football. He and his wife, Lauren, have written a new book called Uncommon Influence.
2: I went to the Pittsburgh Steelers as a rookie player, and Chuck Noll was our coach, and Art Rooney was our owner, and they talked about not making football your whole life, connecting with the community. The Steelers had a practice that every rookie player on your off day, you had to sign up and do community service. So I got involved in that, understood that they passed that down to me. 25 years later, when I become a head coach, I instituted that in Tampa with the Buccaneers. One of my players, Warwick Dunn, took the initiative. He decided to help single moms get home. It's 40 years later now. He's done 210, I think, homes for single moms. Well, that is a direct effect of Chuck Noll passing on something down to me, influencing me, me influencing Warwick Dunn in a kind of roundabout way. Chuck Noll had an influence on Warwick Dunn, even though he never met him. That's the ripple effect. We really wanted to let people know that we influence other people, whether we know it or not, whether we believe it or not. There are people looking at us. And so we want to encourage people to use their abilities to influence people for the Lord.
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Music is so healing. It has healed me and helped me through really rough times. And I sing songs to help other people. I've had fan club letters. These young people would say, I put the gun down when your song came. Total God. So if you're looking for a purpose, get out on your knees. Ask Him and keep asking Him until you get an answer. In the meantime, go volunteer at a hospital. Do something for somebody else. That's the best way to get your mind off yourself, is to go help somebody else. You got

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20: After being in the Pentagon on 9/11, one couple learned to use their tragedy to impact others, maybe even you. Their story is next on Keep the Faith.

0: strong.
1: Keep the faith, where encouragement becomes contagious.
2: I'm Keith Stevens. As difficult as it may be, sometimes impact is the result of tragedy and struggle. Taya Kyle understands that. The book and movie American Sniper is about her and her late husband, Chris. Since his death, she's gone on to help strengthen military marriages through her Chris Kyle Frog Foundation and writes books of her own, including American Spirit with Jim DeFelice. She sees that spirit in so many people she knows.
3: Mel and Brian Birdwell, they're this beautiful couple. You know, Brian served in the Army and Mel served alongside of him as his wife and supporter, raising his son, their son. And they're in Washington, D.C. He's stationed at the Pentagon and 9/11 happens. He, you know, happened to walk to the bathroom at the time that the plane hit. His office was destroyed. He ends up with a less than 1% chance of survival. He's so badly burned, and yet he does survive. And in that time, his wife, who is a dear friend of mine, just poured herself into the Bible, and she's the pit bull that has to keep him alive. The trauma that she experienced was extraordinary, but they're a team. And so there's something about that story and the power of marriage, the power of showing up for each other, the power of loving each other through it all. And you look at them today, their perspective on life is different, and they've been able to help a tremendous amount of burn victims. And I think what people forget sometimes is it's not just all light and goodness where they're inspired and they go out and they help other people. When you go out and help somebody else with the trauma that you lived through, it's painful. You relive it yourself, but you still show up. And I think that shows some of the resiliency of the human spirit.
4: They

0: There's a seat for you on the front porch, so settle in. Steve Brown has a story worth hearing and sharing, and we've teamed up with Steve and the rest of our friends at Key Life to help make encouragement contagious right here on Keep the Faith.
1: If you're a Christian, you're a member of the only group in the world where the only qualification for membership is that you're unqualified. Problem is, after becoming a Christian, most of us spend the rest of our lives trying to qualify. You might as well give up. You can't do it. It's impossible to earn God's unconditional love. Jesus said this, "If anyone is thirsty, let him come to me and drink." Now that's refreshing. Notice that he didn't say, "If anyone used to be thirsty, come to me." You don't have to be qualified to be God's child. You just have to be thirsty. I'm Steve Brown. You think about that. Hey, share what you just heard with a friend. Go to youthinkaboutthat.org.
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1: I'm Donna Cruz. You might not be able to start a charity, but one of the biggest tools of impact that you have at your disposal are words. Amy Wolf puts hers on yard signs, and it's started a movement. She shares about it in her book, Signs of Hope.
2: A woman came to me a couple years ago and said, I have a sign in my yard, and it says, you are worthy of love on one side, and don't give up on the other. So she said, we had it out for a long time, and then one day, my neighbor, who I really don't know very well, approached me on the sidewalk and said, I need to tell you why your signs have mattered so much to me. I've been in an abusive relationship and I haven't known how to get out. I haven't known the right time. I've been scared. It's messy. And every day, right here, I saw a sign saying, you are worthy of love. You are worthy of love. Every day, reminding me to not get complacent, not get stuck, but advocate for myself. And I just want you to know that it gave me courage to do the right thing for myself and leave the abusive relationship. And this woman who had it in her yard had no idea. I think that's the beauty of when we sow these seeds of these kind words, as cliche and almost as irritating as they are, that if we are generous with these words, we'll never know the impact. Well, sometimes maybe a neighbor might come up or an anonymous note comes in the mailbox and says, you didn't solve all my problems, but you cheered me on when no one else did. And that is woe. That is God, use me. Use me. I want to be part of it.

0: I'm Keith Stevens. The true spirit of Christmas shines brightest when we give and watch hope come alive in someone else's life. We're thrilled that Keep the Faith Charities is the home of the Christmas Wish, granting wishes to those in need. The work is already underway, creating new stories like this favorite from years past.
1: Hello, Beth. It's Penny from Keep the Faith.
2: Hey, how are you?
1: Doing good. And you got a really special friend, Debbie, nominated you for a Christmas wish.
2: Yes.
1: Well, Debbie let us know that you've been going through some surgeries. How are you feeling now?
2: I'm sore, but I have to say this. I am blessed enough. I went to my exam early. They caught it early. Pray that this is going to be done with.
1: Wow, we're going to be praying for you. Please know that.
2: Thank you.
1: Now, I know you got some medical bills that have been racking up. And Debbie also let us know that you're concerned about Christmas coming up with all those bills.
2: Yes.
1: We're going to take some of that stress off you right now. Our generous listeners want to make sure that your December rent is paid on us.
2: Okay. Thank you so much.
1: All right. Well, tell me about your children.
2: Well, I have two. I have one that is a student at college. Very proud of her. And then I have a 14-year-old daughter.
1: Nice. What's her name?
2: Avery.
1: Well, we'd love it if you and your daughters could have a very special Christmas dinner.
2: Oh.
1: So we're going to give you $400 worth of gift cards.
2: Oh, I'm going to cry.
1: Nope, no crying. Because I'm going to join in. Okay, you can cry, but they got to be happy tears, okay?
2: Such a blessing.
1: And how about if we throw in another $250 worth of gift cards? You know, stocking stuff for money. Woohoo!
2: Thank you. Huge. Y'all are such a blessing. Such a blessing. Thank you.
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7: Foundations of Freedom, a look at America's founding principles and the leaders who shaped our nation.
8: Ronald Reagan understood that preserving liberty required more than defending it. It had to be taught. In his 1989 farewell address, Reagan warned America about the danger of losing its national memory. If we forget what we did, we won't know who we are. Reagan understood that a free nation cannot preserve principles its people no longer understand. Every generation must learn why America's freedoms matter, understand the sacrifices that secured them, and accept the responsibilities that come with self-government. Liberty cannot be simply inherited. It must be intentionally passed from one generation to the next. Because when we fail to teach the meaning of freedom, we eventually lose the will to preserve it. So, are we preparing the next generation merely to inherit liberty, or teaching them why it is worth preserving?
9: also think it helps us as parents to not wrongly miss what they're actually feeling.
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9: And I think that comes up in all ages of kids, where you might see what you think is anger, and it comes out as anger, but there's actually something deeper. And this is same for adults, right? Mm-hmm. I might express what I'm feeling in anger, but what I'm really feeling is I'm afraid in that moment, or I'm unsure. And that's especially true for kids. If they don't know what's happening, if they don't understand what they're doing or what's going to go on next, or, you know, whatever's going on, if they're confused, oftentimes it comes out in resistance.
10: Hear more from Eliza at familyminute.org.

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1: Hey, I'm John Foreman, and when your story connects with someone who's going through something similar, that's often where we find our purpose. 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
2: Back in August, I was on the way to my last final, and my car, the head cracked on my car, which is like thousands of dollars to fix, and I started like falling, and I called my friend, and I was like, there's no way God can fix this. What is he gonna do, make money rain from the sky? I was so mad, I was upset, blah, blah, blah, went through it all. I had a friend ask me how like the search to fix the car was going, and I was like, it's going okay, found a shop to finance the repairs, so it'll help my credit or whatever, so that's good. And she was like, well, I wanna do something for you, and I was like, okay. And she was like, I want to help you. I want to give you $2,000. Then I looked up and I was like, God, you are always there.

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2: Okay. 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
5: 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Welcome to Voice of Democracy, Arizona, here on KXXT Radio, 1010 AM. Our call-in number is 602-977-1010. I'm your host today, J.J. Stroh. Joining me today are two candidates for the Arizona Legislature, Deborah Howard, running for the House of Representatives in Legislative District 27, and Kyle Clayton, running for the Senate in Legislative District 27. I want to thank them both for joining us. With our state's general election just 5 weeks away, I would like to have them have our show's time to offer their views on the offices they seek and what they bring to those offices. With that, I want to welcome and do welcome both Kyle and Deborah to our show. We're going to touch on three topics through this conversation. I'm going to let them have the floor. One will be affordable and worker rights, or I should say affordability with worker rights, public education, and respect for the employees. And with that, welcome both. The floor is yours.
6: Thank you so much for having us.
7: Thanks, JJ, for the invitation. And to the listeners, happy Labor Day weekend.
5: Yes.
7: Labor Day actually seems to be the right framework for our conversation today.
5: Yes, so right place,
7: right
5: time.
7: Thanks for joining us.
6: Well, I am happy to be here. I'm Kyle Clayton. I'm running for State Senate in LD 27, as you mentioned. I'm a parent of a 2-year-old and an 11-year-old who attends our local public school. My husband and I have been together for 18 years and lived. Wow. I've grown up in what is now LD 27 my entire life.
5: Wow, so, a native. Cool.
6: Arizona native, yep. And I'm also the president of Arizona's largest elementary school district governing board, Washington Elementary. We have 32 schools serving almost 20,000 students. And so I'm a member of this community. I've grown up here. I see what our families are facing and what they need, and I want to bring that experience to the legislature.
5: And a quick thank you for stepping up and doing what you do. Hurting them is like hurting cats. I don't know how you do it, but thank you for doing it.
7: I'll just say Kyle is going to be a fabulous senator, and I'm really glad I'm going to be represented by him. I am not an Arizona native. I moved here in 2017, and I currently live in Glendale with my sister, who moved here in the early 1980s and raised her family here. So although I haven't lived here except since I've lived here only since 2017, I've been a part of that family since the early 1980s. But that transplant experience also gives me perspective. My career took me to both Washington, D.C. and the state capitol in California, where I've spent 4 decades in public policy. And what I bring to, what I hope to bring to the Arizona State Legislature is the recognition that no one entity has the right answer, but it requires a collaboration between federal, state, and local entities and advocacy groups across the board. And really, our job as legislators is to recognize that tension between the multiple stakeholders and reconcile it, and reconcile it in a way that people walk away with saying, we can live with this and it makes us stronger. 'Cause
5: yes.
7: That's

0: The goal is to make it better for people, not basically to win the argument.
1: That's what impresses me about both of you. You both seem collaborative. You both seem willing to work with both sides. And the end goal is you want a nice, smooth, operative government. Thank you.
0: That works for the people. That's what we want.
1: Yes.
0: Yeah, it needs to work for the people. That's our goal.
1: Excellent. Kyle? You want to take off on the affordability side?
2: Yeah. Or? So Deborah and I are out knocking on doors 3 times a week, every week. And, you know, when we're talking to people at their front door, at their doorstep, we don't hear about the political theater that sometimes goes on at the state level and the federal level. We hear about worries about the electric bill, the water bill.
1: Yes.
2: Whether their kids are going to have, you know, a local public school that they can go to. Are they going to have a better future than I have right now? How are we going to get ahead? And that is what we're going to solve as legislators, because that's what people want to see. And they're really frustrated with, you know, their representatives not listening to them. And we hear them loud and clear, and we're going to take that, what they are feeling, and bring that and be legislators that listen to the people, because we've seen time and time again in our representatives that they're not listening, that they don't know. And as a school board president, and one thing I've seen is – And why I decided to run is because there's a bunch of things that the legislature passes, and it's very obvious that they have not been in a classroom or been to the school district. Correct. And so it's a talking point to say, I solved this problem. I passed this bill, and then the school districts just have to figure out how to make it work. And that's not right for, you know, Arizonans or our public school professionals.
1: All the reduction in the funding that goes there.
0: And can I build on that? Like that, the fact that the legislature is passing legislation that they don't actually know how it impacts a local school, is a school district, is basically political malfeasance.
1: Yes.
0: Like that is, like their job is to make it easier for the local governments to work, not to make it harder. And I just think that is really something that I want to reconcile and correct by bringing more people into the conversation. And when Kyle says the current legislators don't listen, they don't listen on a micro level. Like you can't get an appointment to meet with them in their office if they don't already know that they agree with you. Like they're not open to hearing counterpoints, right? They're just not. But they're also not listening to voters at the ballot box.
1: Yes, the facts.
0: And that is infuriating. And voters and all, you know, eligible voters should be outraged by that, because that is our power. And if they take away they have no right to take our power away.
1: Right.
0: And so Kyle and I are just really adamant on this. Like, we'll listen to you, and we're open to being convinced. Like, we have opinions, clearly we're engaged, professionals, but we're not always going to have the right answer. And we want people to help us find that best solution, which isn't going to be ideal for any one actor, but the collective. And that's what our goal is. I always come back to the common good.
1: That's why I adore you two. You've got a consensus mindset, but beneath that, you have a fact-finding mind, and you will be willing to look at everything. And that is what has been lost on a lot of our elected officials. After the election day, game's over for them.
0: Yeah.
1: They just take the paycheck.
2: Yeah, and that's where Deborah and I, as a team of legislators, will be great advocates for all Arizonan, but particularly those in LD 27, because I know what's happening on the ground as a parent, as a school board leader, as a leader in my community. And Deborah knows policy. She knows how to solve problems, to bring in a group, to find that consensus building. And that having not only legislators that listen, but have that strength in solving problems is going to change all of Arizona.
1: Yes.
2: And affordability is also about, having a plan to lower costs. And I think one of those things is that we're not focused on is our current legislators want to have tax incentives that help pay for data centers and things like that and take money from
1: other necessaries of our days.
2: Energy companies, and Deborah and I are kind of the opposite. That tax incentive money would be better spent in helping families with childcare, because we know that directly helps working families, but it also helps our economy. And so we're going to bring that practical and policy solution to solve the problems that our working families are facing.
1: Excellent, excellent. That has been woefully lacking. The state tried to implement a program like that years back, carried it for a few, and ended up losing it. And unfortunately, the tax breaks went elsewhere.
2: Right.
1: And you see that.
2: And that's part of our kind of government accountability, is that your tax money should be going to things that improve your life, not the lives of corporations or wealthy people. Because, you know, when we're on these doors, it's a working family saying,
1: help us.
2: Help us. We feel hopeless that, you know, having childcare is like having a second mortgage, and I can barely afford the mortgage I have.
0: Yeah. And so all of these issues come in some way often come down to money, like who pays and where does that go? And Arizona's the budget where we talk about, I mean, it's bigger than this, but really there's about $16 billion of money that gets allocated each year from various focuses or various avenues, funding sources. And that $16 billion is not now prioritizing making life better for regular families. And we need to flip that switch, because that is what drives our economy. That is what makes Arizona rich. That is what makes us prosperous. That is what makes our economy sing. And we need to up the volume on that chorus. I don't know where that metaphor came. I'm not really musical, but somehow that just came.
1: Perfect. No, that is a very, very good point. That's been lost on a lot of people running. They get caught up in it, and once they make the office, then it becomes just a corporate gig.
0: You know, it just boils down to this. Every decision we make, every decision Kyle and I are faced with, is going to be on the metric. Does this actually advance an agenda that is good for regular families?
1: Perfect.
0: And you know, I sometimes think about who's going to like me least, because probably I'm not going to make anybody very happy. But hopefully we will advance an agenda that advances the common good.
1: Well, right now, a lot of people are very, very unhappy. So I think you're reading it wrong.
0: Okay.
2: And Deborah and I both know that the government works because of the people who do the work.
1: Oh, there.
0: Yeah.
2: From our public school teachers to our sanitation workers to our bus drivers to folks that work at the airport. Like, that is why Arizona – who keeps Arizona running.
0: Right.
2: And all of our decisions are going to be based on that.
0: Well, and it's also because that's who we are. I mean, those are the jobs that we have. I've not ever driven a truck, but I mean, I've worked lunch counters. Like, I've had three jobs putting myself through school. I know what it feels like to say, gosh, how am I going to get my car fixed? Like, I'm lucky right now that I have a bank account where I can move money from checking to savings. But I just had a $3,000 repair bill on my car, and my car's not worth $3,000. But it's not, you know, I mean, there's this tension about where that goes, and there was nothing really wrong with it. I laughed. The mechanic wrote back to me, and he said, Tepper, your car's really well, and here's everything that needs to be fixed, and it's $3,000. And I wrote back and said, gosh, what would you tell somebody whose car wasn't in good shape? And he said, those are $12,000 repair bills. Those are budget busters that really undermine people's ability to move ahead. And that's what we want. We want families to move ahead. We want families to have the confidence that their children are going to be able to not just have a dream, but manifest it.
1: Yes.
0: And that's where we're going. And government has a role in that. And education is a big foundation for being able for that to create.
1: Fantastic. Now,
0: I saw you look at the clock.
1: No, the only reason I did that, I want you to be able to have the enough time to get everything in. Public education side, Kyle, I'll start with you because that's been your bailiwick, and you've done an impressive job with it.
2: Yeah, and public education is why I decided to run for the legislature because, A, being a parent, my son is in the public education system. He has amazing, highly capable teachers that are unlocking his learning. He's in sixth grade doing eighth grade math. He is gifted, but his teachers are even more gifted because they are unlocking that learning. But as a school board president, I know how important public education is and how important it is to have our public schools, our neighborhood public schools, be open. And I'm an advocate for choice. We have open enrollment. Parents can choose any public school that they want to go to. But I often think of a student I met named Nate, and his mom doesn't have transportation. And I often think, you know, if his local public school closes, where does he go? That, so when we talk about school choice, we also have to talk about, you know, the Nates of our district and our world, where if that neighborhood public school closes, he has less choice.
1: And that void could just swallow him up.
2: And we've seen in LD 27 in Peoria Unified, and we've talked to voters that are upset about their local public schools closing. The state of Arizona doesn't pay for full day kindergarten. We've talked to voters that are stressed about that. I depend on having my 5-year old go to all day kindergarten, and Peoria might not have that. What do I do? So public education is not just for opportunity. It is for opportunity, but it's also to help working families and know that they have a safe neighborhood public school to go to, that teachers are respected and paid a fair wage,
1: that opportunity for the socialization, it gets lost in those early years, we've lost a generation. That's frightening.
2: And what people will have in us is we will respect public educators. Sure. We will respect public education and fund it because we know that it's underfunded. They have not repaired our facilities and avoided that cost of
1: the money away
2: up to $1 billion. And then we wonder, why are teachers leaving the classroom? Well, it starts with respecting them. It sure. moves to paying them a fair wage and giving them working conditions that are fair to them.
1: And obtain their goals of educating our youth. Excellent.
0: I want to pipe in here on the education. Please. It's like there's three, I think of it as three channels of public education available in Arizona. And there's our district schools, which I think is something like over 90% of families use. And that's what we traditionally think of as the neighborhood school campus, right? The Washington Elementary School District. Then we have charter schools. And then we have the ESA program. And each of those channels have different levels of accountability, governance, and measurement of student achievement. And the problem is that we need to fix. And for any listener who is currently using the ESA program, I want you to hear me really clearly. I support the ESA program. And I support that the state and you as a taxpayer have a interest in knowing whether or not that ESA program is providing academic achievement or not. And we don't know that at this moment. And it's costing $1 billion. And there's no other place in our state government where we would allow that to happen.
1: And we've got a call coming in.
0: Oh, good.
1: Are you there, a caller?
3: Yes, good morning. Thank you. Enjoying your program, Affordability and Education. Public education. My concern is, as we talk about public education and dollars from the state legislature, you typically hear a lot of conversation about public education in rural Arizona. I hear Maricopa and Pima County, Pinal County. Could you ask your guest to address rural schools in Arizona, please?
1: Most certainly. Thank you, sir.
2: Yeah. So thank you for your question and calling in. And I think this goes to, public education in general is funding it at an adequate level impacts rural schools. And we have a proposition on the ballot, I believe it's 320, that would require even rural schools to spend 60% of their budget in the classroom. And that will do rural schools a disservice because they have more transportation costs, and that's not considered classroom spending. They have more...
1: that's not an equitable solution.
2: Costs. So that's also what the legislature needs to, when we talk about not only them having bills that come down that don't make sense for a urban or suburban school, they really don't make sense for a rural school where those transportation lines take longer, it takes more gas, it takes more maintenance, and that gets our children to the classroom. And then also recruitment, paying teachers fair is going to bring more of our rural educators back to the classroom, because we need them there as well. Obviously, Deborah and I represent LD27, which is a suburban district. But I also know, there are candidates running for superintendent of instruction that are very focused on rural education and supporting them. But as a lawmakers, we're always going to think about our actions in public education and public funding, from urban schools to suburban schools to rural schools, because that funding affects all of those areas, and we want all of our students in Arizona to learn and all of our teachers to be able to teach and feel respected.
0: The lines of the state legislature boundaries are political boundaries. They're not actually community boundaries.
1: Correct.
0: And so our focus at the state legislature really has to be the entire state, what works for everybody. And maybe we need some, exemptions or benefits that go to create an equity, an equality situation between both rural and suburban and whatever. And I understand I'm guessing the caller is living in rural part of Arizona or has experience there. And we get it. Like we know that there needs to be some special attention to bring equity to those services, which you have a right to expect.
1: The partnership that is needed seems to be overlooked when the bills finally make it to the floor. It seems always to be given to one specific range. I agree that we need to turn an entire state partnership in to be under that umbrella. And I'm concerned that we're almost to the tipping point where I don't see that being able to be done because of the animosities. That's why it's a blessing to see some coordinated efforts coming forth.
0: JJ, it would be easy to be discouraged. We can all point to 1,000 things that are discouraging, but the truth is we can solve hard problems. We've done it before. We're going to do it again. And Kyle and I are singularly focused on being able to do that. And so I want to leave callers with just this message that really there is not one problem we're facing that we can't fix. But the first thing we have to do is name it and then elect people who actually want to solve that problem with you and with your respect. And I think Kyle and I both are looking forward to that.
1: I think you both earned it and deserve it. And Kyle, any closing statements? Arguments.
2: I think public education is the heart of what we do, because it will lift up and give hope to that generation that comes after us and give them the opportunity. And that's really where supporting education comes from, is giving them an opportunity to make a living for themselves, to stay and be able to afford a life in LD27 and to grow a business in LD27 and not have to move somewhere else. We want to build a community that they want to stay in and that they want to grow their family in, and it starts with education.
1: Fantastic. Deborah and Kyle, I thank you both. I wish we had more time for some of this.
0: Always.
1: I do appreciate the fact that you have also made an effort to respect all the public employees, as you mentioned through your statements. That has been woefully lacking also here. So, yeah, I'm hoping that we can get through this drought, I guess is the best way to say it nicely, so I don't get banned from the air. We appreciate you both running. I know it takes a lot out of your life. Everything goes on hold while you do this. That's why, Dad, I'm appreciative of what you can do. That's, you can juggle it far better than I could. I adore the fact that you are working in conjunction and consensus. Those are two arenas that have been woefully lacking. You guys spotted it right away and stepped up to make sure it got addressed. That, I think the voters should be most proud of, that you came from that, both from that same area, and it's showing. I believe we've still got at least another minute or two.
0: Can I pipe in? This is a clearly political ask. So if there's a listener who wants to see this change that Kyle and I can bring to the state legislature, I have a couple – I have two asks for them. One, vote for Kyle and vote for me. And when you vote for me, there will be three candidates for two positions. If you want to see this change, it helps me win if you vote only for me. And then the second thing is, if you are a vote-by-mail voter – fill out your ballot top to bottom, fill in every single one of those bubbles, and return your ballot within the first 72 hours. That will help us mitigate any controversy about mail-in voting, but it also helps us in the campaign in that we don't have to chase those ballots. So thank you for your...
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3: Foundations of Freedom, a look at America's founding principles and the leaders who shaped our nation.
4: Ronald Reagan understood that preserving liberty required more than defending it. It had to be taught. In his 1989 farewell address, Reagan warned America about the danger of losing its national memory. If we forget what we did, we won't know who we are. Reagan understood that a free nation cannot preserve principles its people no longer understand. Every generation must learn why America's freedoms matter, understand the sacrifices that secured them, and accept the responsibilities that come with self-government. Liberty cannot be simply inherited. It must be intentionally passed from one generation to the next. Because when we fail to teach the meaning of freedom, we eventually lose the will to preserve it. So, are we preparing the next generation merely to inherit liberty, or teaching them why it is worth preserving?
5: 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Want to read the entire Bible? 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

0: For Zion's Sake with hosts Shelley and June Volk. 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
1: Listen to this. The Communist Manifesto is the most assigned economic books in U.S. colleges, assigned more than twice as frequently as any other economic book. This is Bob Boyd.
2: And Jerry Boyd.
1: This is Issues in Education.
2: A known communist leader who trained communists in New York, Howard Zinn, wrote a textbook called A People's History of the United States, which is still being used today in public schools, perpetuating communistic ideas and goals.
1: Universities have become the power bases of socialism and communism. We take our freedoms for granted, but there are very powerful forces rapidly making our country into a socialistic one, even a communist one. And it's not until we hear from someone who lived in constant fear and oppression in communist Russia that we realize the battle is worth winning. Listen to this. Our guest is fascinating. Jamie Glazov holds a PhD in history. He's the editor of Front Page magazine and the author of United in Hate, The Left's Romance with Tyranny and Terror. Jamie Glazov, tell the listeners about your life in Russia.
3: My dad signed a petition defending prisoners of human rights, and they were also teaching us the New Testament secretly. And for all of those reasons, my dad was the victim of KGB persecution. They were going to plant narcotics and documents in our apartment and accuse my dad of being a spy and a drug trafficker and all this stuff. My dad found out that there was an operation against him because some of our friends turned out to be snitches. But applying to leave the Soviet Union is also very risky. They were called refuseniks. And if you apply to leave a paradise, it means that you're psychologically unstable, because why would you want to leave a utopia? So many people who applied to leave the Soviet Union would be put into a psychiatric hospital. So it was very risky to apply to leave. But we were blessed in some way. We were one of the lucky ones that got out.
1: Your father and mother were dissidents who barely escaped the gulag. Maybe you want to mention what the gulag is.
3: Both of my grandparents were killed by the secret police. The gulag, well, I guess in general, in terms of the labor camps that people were sent to, where they were literally worked to death or tortured to death or starved to death.
2: Tell me this, Jamie, what was it like? I mean, was there fear?
3: Basically, there can be a knock at any time, and people just come and they take you. And there's no such thing as Miranda rights, or you call some kind of lawyer. People just disappear.
1: When they took people away, what did they do to them to get these confessions?
3: Some of it is just too horrifying to imagine. Children raped in front of their parents. The parents are forced to sign confessions. If they don't sign the confessions, wives are raped. Children are raped in front of their parents. The worst things that you can imagine happened, I mean, to your private parts and murders of your family. And
2: what we're talking about is communism, which is evil.
1: You said that religious faith was synonymous with criminality and mental illness.
3: Yes.
1: Christians were tortured and drugged off to mental institutions.
3: Yes. And this is the key also behind communism. The belief is that we're building heaven on earth, so there isn't a heaven anywhere else. So religion has to be extinguished because the heaven is being built here. But, tremendous religious persecution in the Soviet Union. Even discussions of Jesus Christ in any way, it was very, very dangerous.
1: I'm trying to imagine the pain that you must have felt when you came here as a graduate student and you had to listen to colleagues explain to you that communism isn't really so bad.
3: Yeah.
1: And that democracy is the most oppressive system of all. That must have been very painful for you.
3: Right. Imagine coming from a complete hell. Millions of your people were wiped out, killed, tortured. Your family members literally disappeared. You're separated from your family. My mom's even terrified to write to her mom, even letters, because something could happen still to her mother. I mean, it was just, we just came from hell. But I remember coming to America. We first came to New York, and it was just one of the most beautiful memories of my life to come to America as a little boy, because even though you're young, you still know. I remember that my parents, they weren't whispering anymore. They were speaking, and friends would come over, and they would talk loudly. They didn't have to whisper anymore, and they talked about whatever they wanted to talk about. And I remember even their joy of reading. They could read anything they wanted, and they would go get books, and they would go, you know, and you can feel that atmosphere. And then even the supermarkets, even as a kid, I remember the bananas and the chocolate bars and the ice cream and the toys. in the Soviet Union. I used to just use a spoon for a rifle when I was a little kid. There literally was almost nothing there, right? Mm. That's what communism had made. I had literally come to heaven. For me, America represented like a heaven on earth. But I remember as I grew older, there was this hatred of their own society. And I remember being very confused as I was growing older, running especially into intellectuals because my parents were in the university environment. And people hated us. They hated our views and they called us fascists. And many of our family friends, the quote-unquote intellectuals or professors, they would reprimand my father, telling him that communism was good, that actually America was far worse than anything that Stalin or the Soviets had ever done. I grew up with a big chip on my shoulder to those people, the left in general, the people that apologized for Soviet crimes. I mean, I was lectured my whole life by leftists. I was being told American television was far more oppressive than anything Stalin had ever done, right? Mm-hmm. So I became very fascinated by the left-wing mindset, why people hated the freedom and the material blessings that they had in their own society, and why they apologized for barbaric, atrocious societies abroad. I began to study that mindset, and I kind of dedicated my political life to fighting that mindset. And it's a very dangerous mindset, because the same mindset that created the killing fields in the Soviet Union, that created the killing fields in the Cultural Revolution under China, that created Pol Pot, it's the same mindset that wants to do that here.
2: This is what's going on in college campuses around America, and college professors are so far left. They think socialism is good, capitalism is evil, and this is what they're teaching these students day after day.
3: Yeah, and I suffered very much in university. You face a decision. If you write a paper, I remember even in my undergrad years, I faced a decision. If I write what I really think, you get maybe a D-. You know, let's just say there's a disincentive to like Ronald Reagan and to think capitalism is good. But if you write that capitalism, I remember even laughing about this, just the sentence that capitalism marginalizes the poor to the periphery of power. Like, there's certain sentences that guarantee a B+ on a paper right away. Even a paragraph saying that the United States is the most oppressive country that ever existed since the beginning of time, it doesn't even matter what field you're in. It doesn't even matter what subject you're in. You get a B+ almost automatically.
1: Wow.
3: Right? That leftist agenda, that Marxist idea, is the strongest on the university campus.
1: Now, why do these leftists think it'll work here when it didn't work in China and Russia and Cambodia and all the rest of the places, Cuba, that it's been tried?
3: That is the key question, Bob. How, after the 20th century, how, after everything we know in the 20th century, 100 million lives liquidated for the sake of that idea, economic bankruptcy, starvation, mass genocide in the name of that Marxist ideal, in the name of class struggle. How could these people remain so unchastened and want to pursue this idea? How, after that whole historical record, do people continue to believe in this idea and even want to re-experiment with it once all over again? It's a religion. It's a secular religion. It's a hatred of the human condition. It's a hatred of freedom, and it's a hatred, ultimately, of who we are. They want to remold man into something else. That's a very deep question right there, is why do human beings need to be sacrificed, and they can be sacrificed over and over again for this idea?
2: It's because they're atheists. They don't have a belief in God, I would imagine, a lot of them.
3: Right. This is also a spiritual battle in many respects, because here's the key. If we believe in original sin, ultimately we're flawed people. The key difference with the left, with communism, with Marxism, they believe that man can be made perfect.
1: But it always eliminates God.
3: Yeah, there can't be the belief in God.
1: That's why they have to eliminate the Bible. And that's why maybe public schools eliminating the Bible and anything godly is really so dangerous, because you can see where it leads.
3: Yeah.
1: Man is the measure of all things.
3: Yeah. Definitely a war being waged on the Judeo-Christian tradition that's the foundation of this country, absolutely. And what's very interesting, actually, is now the hypocrisy of all of it, because they just want to destroy this society, so they pretend that they're against religion in public schools, but all of a sudden now they want Islam in public schools, right? But the only reason they want that is because Islam represents a threat to this society, so the left will always ally itself with any enemy at any time.
2: And you know, we interviewed David Horowitz, and he was just
0: saying how alarming it is that a lot of these professors align themselves with Islamic leaders, or they give money to Hamas and terrorists. So it's creepy.
3: Yeah. Well, this is the key. The left in this country, this is no beginnings. You know, I'm very fascinated by this. This is not the beginning. There's a long historical tradition. The left loves to ally itself with the most despotic enemies of America. In the 1930s, the leftists went to Stalinist Russia, and while millions of Russians were being slaughtered, they sung the highest praises for Stalin. The leftists venerated Maoist China. The leftists that venerated North Vietnam. Look at the pilgrimages to Cuba. I mean, you still see the left loving Fidel Castro. And militant Islam now represents the new enemy that they can glorify, that they can try to help in any way possible. The hard left needs to ally itself with the enemies of this society as an attempt to destroy this society.
1: Well, you almost feel like saying, hey, if you don't like it here, if you don't like the American tradition, if you don't like Christianity, there's always a way where they could go to communist Russia, Cuba, China.
0: Yeah, why don't they just leave?
1: Just leave and save us the trouble.
3: Well, then you're being a little bit too logical. But if you actually do a study of how these leftists distribute wealth in their own private lives, it's very humorous. Mm-hmm. And that they're against competition, they're against individualism. I mean, these are the people that pursue the greatest self-gratification and careers and whatever for themselves, right? So it's completely based on hypocrisy. They want the freedom and the material prosperity that capitalism gives them, right? It gives them the freedom and the privilege to sit around and think everything they can hate about it.
1: Well, it's ironic that these Hollywood stars that are wealthy, they want to raise everybody's taxes to give these social programs when they can afford to fund them themselves. Why don't they just give more money to taxes themselves?
3: Yeah, no, absolutely. It's also some kind of enormous self-loathing and guilt.
1: You and I and older people know that communism is evil, but think about the innocent young school children, a whole new generation of young people who the Cold War was ancient history, and the Berlin Wall, that fell when they were toddlers, and the only president they knew while growing up was Bill Clinton. And it's those innocent young people who can be swayed by these liberal socialist professors.
3: Oh, very easily. It's so depressing. It's so frustrating. And I know that after a while, even when I was in academia, and I argued till I was blue in the face with so many of these people, and then I realized these ideas have been so permeated into the minds of young people. You have to be very courageous to take a stand against it. I always have a little bit of humor in announcing that I like that Ronald Reagan's my favorite president, because my whole time in university, when I would announce things like this, even when I was in my PhD studies, the whole room grows quiet, and you become demonized. You become a non-person. I was a non-person during my doctoral years because I liked Ronald Reagan. I was an anti-communist. You're marginalized automatically because you're violating some kind of party line, and a party line exists that the left-wing professors have created, that if a person stands outside of that party line, you lose your entire community. You lose all your friends. So this is my point, by the way. I was at the party, and I said that I liked George Bush, and this woman was just horrified. And she said, how could you like George Bush? And I said, well, why would I argue with you about this? Because even if you agreed with me, you could never take that position, because then you would lose all your friends and you would lose all your community. And she looked a little bit baffled, and I said, tell me, like, let's just even assume that I convinced you that the invasion of Iraq was successful and that George W. Bush is a great president. Can you imagine if you began to articulate this among the people and even in this party? You wouldn't even remain friends with them. And this is the thing about the left also. So they don't like people. People don't like you for who you are. Mm-hmm. So if you agree on these shared kind of abstractions that capitalism is evil and no blood for oil, you can hang out together. So it's very interesting that even the friendships are based on political hatred of our own society, right? So yes, the brainwashing on campus is very powerful. And that's why David Horowitz's fight right now for academic freedom is so important, because it's trying to give students the other half of the story. They're not told the other half of the story.
0: Yeah, and isn't it true that they don't hire conservatives? I mean, what is the ratio, 10 to 1?
3: Oh, absolutely. I mean, I was even warned many times. I was taken to the sides because I was taking quite an anti-communist, pro-American position. And I was told, you're not going to make any friends. Everyone's going to see you as an extremist, and you're going to need to tone down. And I didn't tone down because I don't want anything to do with academia anyway, personally. There's no love lost. I wanted to get out of that environment. And not to say that I don't want to fight what's happening there. I do. But the boundaries of permitted debate in academia are so narrow.
1: And ironically, the left is ashamed of the American flag. They want to be citizens of the world. The Pledge of Allegiance is out because it mentions God.
3: I've horrified many of my colleagues for saying this, but I'll continue to say it. If you ever want to find a person, and I'm from the Soviet Union, I come from another country, but I love America. I love America with all my heart, and you give me an American flag, and I'll kiss it in front of everybody watching. And I think it's a beautiful country, and I'm going to spend the rest of my life fighting for it.
1: I've seen these immigrants being sworn in as American citizens, and they're holding up a little American flag. You can see tears streaming down their eyes. They value this country more than the citizens that are here.
3: Oh, absolutely. I mean, we come from a society where the real truths had to be whispered at the dinner table. That millions of people were exterminated for fighting for freedom or even for owning a cow or for making a criticism or even a joke of Joseph Stalin. I'll always love freedom, and America is the defender of freedom in our world today, and that's why there's a big war on right now. But the war is not just abroad, it's also the war at home.
1: Talking with Jamie Glazov gives me a whole new understanding of the threat to our continued freedom by universities today. Ideas have powerful consequences, and leftist professors who teach students to hate this country and appreciate the ideas of socialistic, communistic countries need to go there and live for a while, a long while.
2: Most university students will never even have one class that's taught by a conservative professor. Why? Because they haven't been hired simply because they are conservative.
1: Dr. Igor Shafid graduated from the Russian Military Academy and served as a military officer in the Russian Army for 10 years. Now Dr. Shafid is an American citizen and a Christian. Dr. Shafid is the author of Inside the Red Zone.
2: You know what's interesting, Igor? I think a lot of people have just forgotten the threat that Russia posed at one time. Americans didn't realize the Soviet Union, the people there were taught to hate Americans and really were trying to annihilate us, right?
4: Absolutely, yes. Before I became Christian, I was completely brainwashed, not only me, but the whole population of Soviet Union, that preparation of Soviet Union for the final battle with United States was very intense and very in-depth. And maybe this is why Soviet Union become broke financially. So much money was spent towards weapons of mass destruction. And all what I knew as United States is my enemy. And it was in my blood.
2: Igor, it kind of concerns me because of what's happening here in America with kind of accepting socialism. It seems like something insidious is happening in our own country and we're not even aware of it.
4: Yes, unfortunately, clouds of socialism already covering this nation. The United States Constitution was written by godly men, contain inside godly principles from the Bible. And it's worked for these people for two centuries. And only one way I can see that this nation be protected by God Almighty. And he did this job very well for 200 years for this nation. American people was supernaturally protected by God Almighty. Many people not realize that, but it is a reality. Because I came from a different world. I came from the darkness of Soviet communism. And I know I am praying against the sins of this nation. Because this nation committed sins against God Almighty. And this is a very dangerous direction America taking right now. And I can see God already raised a lot of enemies against this nation. The question is, do we want to end up like a biblical Israel? When biblical Israel followed the law of God, Israel was completely protected. After when Israel get fat and lazy, they lost freedom. And they was destroyed by enemies. Christ is the Prince of Peace. He can give us peace or he can take that peace away from us.
1: Well, it was evident to you that God had shielded America, but it's not evident to the average citizen. The average citizen thinks our government is protecting us from terrorism. They don't realize how vulnerable we are. Our borders are open. We are very vulnerable, but the average citizen doesn't think or isn't aware that God has supernaturally protected this nation.
4: My concern about Christian church today, it is time today, not tomorrow, that Christian church need to wake up and proclaim that this nation belongs to Christ. And we need to go on our knees and pray for this nation daily. We need to have a desire to save our nation today. That's our main desire should be. Awake and open our eyes and stop holding our heads inside the sandbox. God is a reality. It's not a fantasy world. This is a very dangerous position because in that case, next step, I can say, people, if you want to live in an atheistic country, you need to go to Russia. And you look at the faces of people, and what you'll see there, you never see a smile. They have nothing to smile about because their life was full of suffering, blood, and tears. And that's what godless nation and godless constitution can bring. Do I want my children be in that kind of a country where they suffer every day with no freedom and slavery?
2: And what a testimony you have, because here you grew up in Russia. You were communist. You were atheist. How did you actually get saved?
4: I was trained physicians and nurses in one of the former KGB hospitals in St. Petersburg, Russia. And a group of missionaries from the United States came, and they bring Bibles, medical supplies. One of the missionaries was actually June, her name, and she was my future wife. And she is the first person who actually gave me the gospel of Christ. She didn't speak Russian. I didn't speak well English at that time. The Holy Spirit was the translator between us. So I actually understood everything what she tried to tell me because the Holy Spirit was spoken through her.
1: You also said that nominal Christians in Russia, those who were outwardly religious, they were not a threat to communism since they could be programmed. But those who were a threat were the true followers of Jesus Christ, and they could be imprisoned and tortured, but it was impossible to beat out their faith and their belief.
4: Absolutely. And I'm talking about hundreds of thousands of believers who was tortured and killed in Soviet time. But religion and relation is two different things. Orthodox Church is just another religion who has no relation with Christ, and they're very close with the government. Most of the pastors during Soviet time was KGB agents. That's who they was. So when people was going in a church to find Christ, instead they could find a KGB agent because government does not trust people who believe in God.
1: Well, this is a very real threat because you said the possibility of a communist socialist takeover should frighten Americans more than a terrorist attack. The U.S. may lose a city in a terrorist attack and we can rebuild, but when America is revolutionized by socialism, we'll be in peril of our very survival.
4: Yes, we can lose city. We can lose two cities. We can lose maybe thousands of lives. We already lost once on September 11. But as long as we're still free nation under God, we will be all right. We might suffer, but we go through these difficult times and we still be a great nation under God Almighty.
2: When Russia did open up to the gospel, they did open their doors and a lot of missionaries went in, a lot of born-again Christians. Creationism was allowed to be taught in the public schools. And how ironic it is that in our own country, you can't even teach creation. And if a teacher does so, he's fired.
4: Yes, and I remember when I was in my high school, all day long, I listened a few things. First of all, how great Karl Marx and Friedrich Engels was, and we was learning how men become man from the monkey and all that evolutionary dreams and fantasies. Satan works step by step. He taken piece by piece till they not even realize they already living in socialism. Americans not even realize, but they already living in socialism. And another few steps and we will end up in actually pure communism.
1: Wow. We have all kinds of threats. What do you think is America's greatest threat today?
4: The greatest threat today for America is the loss of freedom and loss of God. I cannot separate them because the truth of God is freedom. God can send the people free. And without God, it will be no freedom. United States right now is in a path of self-destruction. We need an awake Christian church today in the United States. We need to repent. And I know God will move mountains for us as a nation, and we will still be free.
1: I think it's fascinating how when you began to look at how unsecured borders and how these huge ships were coming in with cargo that could include nuclear, biological, or weapons of mass destruction, when you saw how porous our borders were, how vulnerable this country was, you said you fell to your knees and you thanked God for his invisible shield in protecting this nation. And I think more and more Christians need to realize that God has spared us from his judgment and from being destroyed.
4: Absolutely. And I have two psalms to use to prove this message. Psalm 33:12. It says, blessed is the nation whose God is the Lord. And we have another Psalm 9:17, and it says, the wicked shall be turned into hell, and all the nations that forget God. America is no more special than any other nation in God's eyes. All great nations fall down, but I have a great hope in my heart, And I do know that we still have more than 10 righteous people in this nation left. And thousands and thousands of true believers need to stand up and proclaim this message of repentance for this nation.
1: Our guest has been the fascinating Russian Dr. Igor Shafid, counter-terrorist medical specialist and author of Inside the Red Zone. Dr. Shafid believes that communism is a far greater threat to America than all the weapons of mass destruction. Dr. Shafid said that for two centuries, America has been supernaturally protected by God. The time is short. We need to repent and turn to the Lord, our only true defense and hope for each of us and for our nation.
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4: 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When he gets out, Todd exchanges city life for a quieter, gentler variety in the country. 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
3: There's a

Good afternoon, folks, and welcome back to another episode of Redeeming the Time. I'm your host, Chris Macy, and I'm the minister with the North Valley Church of Christ. I'm so glad you can be back with us here today as we continue our series on daily roots. We started with beginning the day with God. We talked about a fixed time for prayer, and last week we talked about guarding the heart at the gate. And I had asked you, maybe you remember, but I asked you to cut off one source, you know, just the one worst thing, not everything at once. And so I got a follow-up question for you. And it's a harder one. If you did cut something off, has it stayed cut off? Or has it come back? I don't mean like came back one time, but like it's come back day after day. Like you were able to cut it off couple of days in a row, but then by Thursday, you're doing it again. Because that's going to be kind of the topic today. Today, we're going to talk about what you do if or after you fail. So that's the fourth root, the daily return. This is the practice of confession and course correction, coming back to the Lord quickly, not waiting, not letting a thing sit and settle and get comfortable. And I'll tell you why this one matters so much. Everything else in this series is going to break down at some point. You will miss a morning. You'll blow past your fixed time for prayer for a whole week maybe. You'll let something in the gate that you knew you should not have let get in there. The question is never whether or not we are going to fail. Because we will. We're human. The question is, how fast will we come back? That is the difference between somebody who stumbles and somebody who drifts. A man who returns quickly stumbles his whole life and still finishes well. A man who doesn't return doesn't usually fall off a cliff. They just ease their way one degree at a time over a long period of time. They can't remember when they ever stopped coming. So let's talk about coming back. And I want us to begin by looking again at the passages we're going to start with. We're going to look at three passages. We're going to start with Proverbs chapter 28, verse 13, where it says, "He who conceals his transgressions will not prosper, but he who confesses and forsakes them will find compassion." The 32nd Psalm, one we know well, but let's just look at verses 3, 4, and 5, where David writes, "When I kept silent about my sin, my body wasted away, through my groaning all day long, for day and night your hand was heavy upon me. My vitality was drained away as with the fever heat of summer. I acknowledged my sin to you, and my iniquity I did not hide. I said, I will confess my transgressions to the Lord, and you forgave the guilt of my sin." And then finally, 1 John chapter 1, verses 8 and 9, John writes, "If we say that we have no sin, we are deceiving ourselves, and the truth is not in us. If we confess our sins, He is faithful and righteous to forgive us our sins and to cleanse us from all unrighteousness." So let's start there with Proverbs 28, verse 13. Because there are two halves, and we're going to take both of them, and obviously because they both matter. But let's start with that first part. He who conceals his transgressions will not prosper. Notice what it does not say. It does not say he who sins will not prosper. All of us sin.

0: It says, he who conceals. The concealing is its own separate thing, and it does its own separate damage. And this cuts against everything in us, doesn't it? Because hiding feels like damage control. It feels responsible. It feels like you're containing the fire. Nobody hides a sin because they want more of it. They hide it because they want the situation to stop getting worse. Proverbs says it doesn't work that way. Concealing does not shrink it. Concealing will feed it. Then you got the other half of this proverb. But he who confesses and forsakes them will find compassion. So two verbs, confess and forsake. That's important because you can do the first without the second. A man can confess the same thing over and over for years and never once take a single step to stop it. That's not the daily return. That is routine. Confess means bring it to the light. Forsake means walk away from it. So you need both. And look at what's promised. Not tolerance, not a warning, compassion. And now Psalm 32, because this is David telling on himself. Now, most scholars connect this psalm with the Bathsheba season. And if that's right, the timeline is about a year, about a year between the sin and Nathan, the prophet, walking in and saying, "You're the man," right? So 12 months of David going about his business, holding court, leading the nation, very likely writing psalms and leading worship in that period. And listen to what he says it did to him physically. My body wasted away, my groaning all day long. Your hand was heavy on me. My vitality was drained away like the heat of summer. Now, I think some of us know exactly what that describes because we've lived it. That low-grade exhaustion that has nothing to do with how much you slept. The heaviness that you can't trace to anything on your calendar. The tiredness that a vacation doesn't touch. David says that's what carrying something unconfessed feels like. He calls it summer heat. And out here in Phoenix in August, coming into September now, you don't have to explain that to anybody. It's not one crushing blow. It's just a weight that never lets up all day, every day, that drains the life out of a man by inches. And then verse 5. I want you to see how fast this turns. I acknowledged my sin to you, capital Y, that's the Lord, and my iniquity I did not hide. I said, I will confess my transgressions to the Lord. And then you forgave the guilt of my sin. So I will confess. And the Lord forgave. God forgave. The forgiveness arrives right there in the sentence. No waiting period. There's no probation. A year of misery and then relief in the space of one verse, which is exactly what John says in the New Testament. If we confess our sins, he is faithful and righteous to forgive us and to cleanse us from all unrighteousness. Those two words are worth 10 seconds, right? Faithful and righteousness. Faithful means that he will do it every time because he said he would, and he does not go back on his word. And righteous means it's not even a favor. The price has already been paid at the cross. So forgiving you is not God bending the rules for you. It is God being just. You're not talking him into anything. You are collecting on something already purchased. And notice the verse before it, because we skipped it too easily. If we say that we have no sin, we are deceiving ourselves. The most dangerous person in any church building is not the man who knows he's a mess, it's the man who is sure he isn't. Right? Now let's look at how David got there in the first place, because scripture does not hide it from us, and the sequence is the most useful part. 2 Samuel chapter 11 opens with a line that is the whole story in one sentence. In the spring, at the time when kings go out to battle, David sent Joab and all Israel, but David stayed at Jerusalem. Okay, now that's it. That's one step. Before there is any sin at all, there is a man in the wrong place at the wrong time of the year doing nothing in particular. Then he can't sleep, and he gets up walking on the roof, and then he sees. Then he keeps looking. Nobody sins by seeing. Seeing happens to you, right? The second look is the one you choose. Then he asks who she is. Now he's gathering information. And he's already been told she's another man's wife, which should have ended it right there. Well, not just that, but he should have turned or walked away from that rooftop. But he didn't. He sends for her. Then the sin itself. Then the message comes back that she's expecting, and now watch, because from here it's all cover up. He brings Uriah home from the front, hoping he'll go to his own house and the timeline will take care of itself. But Uriah is too honorable to do it. So David gets him drunk, hoping that'll do it. No, that didn't work. So David writes a letter, arranging for Uriah to die at the wall. And he hands the letter to Uriah to carry it up there himself. And now count the exits. Every single one of those was a door with the Lord standing in it saying, you can stop here. Stay off the roof. Look away. Don't ask. Don't send. And after all of it, when Uriah is standing right there in the palace, being more faithful than his king, David could still have said, sit down, son, I have something to tell you. He didn't take one of them. And here's what I want you to see about the shape of it. Each step made the next step smaller. The gap between looking and asking was a big moral leap. The gap between adultery and murder was almost nothing by the time he got there, because by then he was already a man who was managing a situation. And that's the thing about unconfessed sin. It doesn't just sit there. It recruits. It requires a second sin to protect the first one, and then a third to protect the second. David never woke up one morning and decided to kill a loyal soldier and friend. He just never returned. And returning got harder every single day. Now let me put one more pair of men beside him, because this is the clearest picture, I think, in the New Testament of what today is about. Peter and Judas Iscariot. Both of them betrayed Jesus in the same 24-hour period. Both of them felt terrible about it afterward. Peter wept, went out and wept bitterly. Matthew tells us Judas felt remorse and threw the money back in the temple. But what's the difference? It isn't the size of the failure, and it isn't how sorry they felt. The difference is that Peter came back. He was there in the upper room. He was on the bench in John 21, or I'm sorry, the beach in John 21, when Jesus asked him three times if he loved him, once for each denial, and put him back to work. Judas didn't come back. He took his shame and he carried it out alone. Paul explains it exactly in 2 Corinthians 7, verse 10. The sorrow that is according to the will of God produces a repentance without regret, leading to salvation. But the sorrow of the world produces death. Both men were sorry. Only one of them returned. Now, let me give you a picture from the natural world. And this one's kind of, this one stayed with me. Up in the Colorado high country, there's a beetle called the mountain pine beetle. It's native to those forests. It's about the size of a grain of rice. Back in the late 90s, that beetle went through Colorado in a way nobody had seen before. Over roughly the next 15 years, it hit around 3.5 million acres of Colorado forest. That's about the size of the state of Connecticut. In some of the, what do you call that? The lodgepole stands in the up in the summit, the Grand and the Eagle counties, it killed 80 to 90% of the trees. A beetle, the size of a grain of rice. This is how it works. The beetle bores through the bark, lays its eggs. The larvae feed in the layer just underneath, which is the layer that carries food up and down the trunk. And the beetle brings something with it, a fungus. And that fungus spreads into the wood and clogs the vessels that carry water up from the roots. So the tree gets cut off from its food and cut off from its water at the same time. And from that point, the tree cannot be saved. There is no treatment. It's finished. Now, here's the part I want you to see. When a tree is first attacked, it stays green. Now, it has already lost. The water lines are already blocked. And that tree will stand there through the summer and through the fall and through the winter, looking exactly like every healthy tree around it. Foresters will tell you an infested tree may not show anything at all for many months. It's usually a full year before the needles finally go red. So imagine walking that hillside in October, green trees, beautiful trees, big, and it's dead. It just hasn't found out yet. That is unconfessed sin. It does not announce itself. It does not knock the man down in front of everybody. He keeps standing there, looking green, at service, in their seat, maybe even teaching class, says a good prayer. From the outside, there is not one thing to see. And the whole time, something the size of a grain of rice is working in the one layer where the life moves. And when it finally shows, when the needles finally turn, everybody says the same thing. I never saw it coming. He seemed fine. But he wasn't. He was not fine. And so, as I said last week, that the fix for a bad spring is upstream. Here's the fix for this one. And it's the same principle in a different form. You cannot wait until you look dead all over to deal with it. By then, it's a year late. Which brings me to a man who almost waited too long. I want to tell you about two real men, and I'm going to use their names because they have told this story publicly many times on purpose. Rob Thomas and Jeff Parker. Rob started a company in Dallas that makes video and media for churches. Jeff was his first hire back around 2003. And these two were not just business partners, they were close friends. Their families vacationed together. Rob has said Jeff was his best hire, one of the people he laughed with the most in the world. And in 2008, Jeff turned 30. He was out in Las Vegas with friends for the birthday. And at the dinner that night, everybody put their cash in for the meal. And Jeff put down the company credit card and pocketed the cash. That was it. That was the seed. One dinner, a few $100. Jeff has said that in that moment, he knew he needed to go home and confess it. And he didn't. He stuffed it. The way he'd been stuffing things since he was 14 years old and became a Christian and never once saw anybody model what to do with sin after you're forgiven. And over the next 7 years, that few $100 became $1,000, then $5,000, then it kept going. And he was gambling online and it eventually ran into six figures taken from the company. No paper trail because he made sure there wasn't one. 7 years. His wife didn't know. Rob didn't know. Nobody. And Jeff says something about those years that ought to have stopped every one of us. He says the right thing to do was to confess. And that was true every single day for 7 years, not once, 2,500 times. He came close about 5.5 years in. He hated who he had become. He hated that he wasn't the husband or father he wanted to be. And he decided instead that he'd just try to quietly pay it back himself and brace for eternity. And here's how it broke. January of 2015, Jeff and Rob fly down to Florida for a business conference, and Jeff has been sitting there thinking about the kind of man he actually wants to be, writing it out. What kind of husband? What kind of friend to Rob? And he says he was thinking deep inside about the Word of God. You know, if you want to be that man, you confess. So they got on the plane home to Dallas, Rob sitting right next to him. Rob could tell something was off, and he asked him about it, and Jeff said he was fine. On that flight, Jeff opens a book on his iPad, The Cost of Discipleship, first chapter, the one about cheap grace, and he reads it and thinks, that's exactly what I've been settling for. And here's the part I like. He buys the airplane Wi-Fi right there, midair, and he texts his community group and says, I need to lay my life down. Will you meet me? Because he knew something about himself. He knew that if he told just Rob or just his wife, he would manage the information. He'd let out 90% and hold back the piece that hurt worst. And this is the line that made the story travel. He said he wanted to tell 100% of it because he wanted 100% freedom in his own words. 99% confession would bring me 0% freedom. That's not an exaggeration for effect. If you hold back the one worst piece, then everything you did confess was arranged around protecting that piece. The hiding is still fully operational. You've just moved the walls in closer. So they land. He goes straight to the church, tells his group everything. They take him to his wife that afternoon. He tells her everything. And that night, the company's brand new office building, he sits down with Rob and he lays it out. And Rob said afterward, he was so stunned, he didn't even know yet that he was supposed to be angry. He hugged him and thanked him for telling him. Then Rob, he fired him and required a full accounting. And Jeff sat down and produced a 70-page audit of everything he had taken over 7 years, sorted into categories. Here is what I definitely took. Here is what I think I took. Here is what I did without your knowledge. And you probably would have approved anyway, but I'm listing that too. 70 pages. And Jeff has said since that having to sit and write that audit was one of the most gracious things that ever happened to him because it made him look straight at what he had actually done. He paid every dime back aggressively. He had paid it off before that same year was out. That's insane. It took about a year before he and Rob could sit down as friends again. And now, years later, they tell the story together on the same stage on purpose. And here's a sentence out of all of it that I think belongs right here with us. Jeff says that now, on the other side, he confesses at the seed level. He brings a thing into the light while it's still small, specifically so it never gets the chance to grow into something like the last one. That's the daily return. That's the whole thing right there. Now, I want to be careful because most of us are sitting on 7 years and six figures. Most of us are not sitting on 7 years and six figures. Most of us are sitting on something a whole lot smaller. But do not miss where he started. It started at a dinner table with a company credit card and a few hundred dollars cash. And if you told him that night what it would become, he had laughed at you. That's why it's daily return. You don't wait for something big enough to justify the trouble. So now let's get practical. Four things to get practical with. You got a couple of minutes. Number one, do a short review at the end of the day. Not morbid introspection, not lying in the dark cataloging your failures until morning. You know, don't do that. I'm talking about 3 or 4 minutes. Psalm 139, verse 23. Search me, O God, and know my heart. Try me and know my anxious thoughts and see if there be any hurtful way in me. Then let him answer. Lamentations 3:40. I'll let you look that one up. Number two, deal with it today at whatever size it is. This is the seed level principle. The sharp word to your wife that you told yourself she probably didn't notice. The number you rounded in your favor. The small lie, whatever it might be. Those are small enough today that dealing with them costs you almost nothing. That is exactly why you should. The price of confession never goes down. It only goes up. Number three, if it involves another person, it does not end with God. This is the one we dodge. We'll take it to the Lord all day long because that conversation is private and nobody watches you have it. Going to the person is different. That one costs something. But James 5:16 says, confess your sins to one another and pray for one another so that you may be healed. And Jesus said in Matthew 5, if you are bringing your gift to the altar and you remember your brother has something against you, leave the gift and go make it right first. Number four, come back the same way every time without ceremony. No performance, no penance. The account gets settled today and stays short. Because, listen, God is not up there disappointed that you needed to come back again. Luke 15 says there is joy in the presence of the angels of God over one sinner who repents every single time. Remember that. Pray about that. And don't let the seed grow. That's the daily return.
1: 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Ring it out. 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
5: Foundations of Freedom, a look at America's founding principles and the leaders who shaped our nation.
6: Ronald Reagan understood that preserving liberty required more than defending it. It had to be taught. In his 1989 farewell address, Reagan warned America about the danger of losing its national memory. If we forget what we did, we won't know who we are. Reagan understood that a free nation cannot preserve principles its people no longer understand. Every generation must learn why America's freedoms matter, understand the sacrifices that secured them, and accept the responsibilities that come with self-government. Liberty cannot be simply inherited. It must be intentionally passed from one generation to the next. Because when we fail to teach the meaning of freedom, we eventually lose the will to preserve it. So, are we preparing the next generation merely to inherit liberty or teaching them why it is worth preserving?
7: We've all heard stories of the Mandalorian bounty hunter and a child.
8: 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He's a man of few words who has also become an unlikely surrogate father to a little Yoda-like guy named Grogu. Now they've got a new assignment, rescuing Jabba the Hutt's son, Rata. 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The Mandalorian and Grogu is a lightweight, standalone adventure. 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
10: You know, sometimes we get off and we get focused on things that take us in wrong directions. We lose sight of what's the most important thing in this time, in our life, and in the lives of other people. Today, I'm talking about that on this program. You don't want to miss it. Come along with me. We're going to dig into the Word. I am Charlana Kelly, and this is Engage for Influence.

0: In this series, we've been talking about the believer's authority. And it's so imperative today in the day that we live in. I believe we're in the last days. And if believers don't perceive the hours, the seasons, the days, and the times that we live in like the sons of Issachar, they're going to be caught unaware. The shaking that's going to take place around the world in the nations by God. He said, I'm going to shake heaven and earth in the last days. This comes out of Hebrews 12. What's going to be left standing will be of me. And so that's going to continue. Now, last year, 2020, we saw one of the greatest shakings of the world that I have ever seen in my lifetime. And it happened without any exception to every single nation of the world. We had, you know, the pandemic, we had the lockdowns, we had all the mandates, all the things that we were required to do during that time. And it was a time of great turmoil, a time of great devastation. So that was just, I think, a little tremor in comparison to the shaking that is coming. And you might say, when I say that, oh my goodness, say it's not so. It was such a terrible time. And it was a terrible time. It really was. I had family members die from COVID. I as a pastor in the church and a leader in the church, praying with, helping people, standing in the gap, doing all the things that we do as believers. But a lot of believers, they ran scared during that time. And I don't know that they have actually been delivered out of their fear just yet. But, you know, every day is an opportunity for us to reconfirm our faith in God, for us to say, we believe your word, God. You know, Psalm 91, I was so fortunate early on in my life as a young believer to be taught about Psalm 91. The power of the psalm, of the word there in Psalm 91 is so significant. And as believers, we have a purpose here in the earth. Our purpose in the earth is to fulfill the Great Commission. If we let sickness frighten us, right? Now I'm going to put this in context. You might get mad at me for saying this, but I think it bears out that I should say it. And I should say it again and again and again until you believe it. But if we are going to let some sort of sickness cause us to shrink back away from fulfilling the Great Commission, which is preaching the gospel and laying hands on the sick, casting out demons in the name of Jesus, raising the dead back to life, making disciples of nations, if we're going to let a sickness cause us to shrink back and not do what we're created to do, then we're allowing ourselves to be deceived by Satan, controlled by Satan, because fear is not of God. Remember what Paul wrote, God has not given you a spirit of fear, but of power, right? We've been given all power and authority. He's given you a spirit of power and love and a sound mind. You know, a sound mind, when things come up, will do exactly what we were talking about last week. It will go, no, wait a minute, it is written. It is written over in Psalm 91 that no sickness nor disease will come nigh my dwelling. It is also written that I'm redeemed from sickness. It is also written that by his stripes I was healed, past tense. God also wrote through the mouth of his prophets that he sent his word and healed our disease. So why are we as believers going to allow anything to cause us to shrink back and hide when we should be out, lit up, and fully on for Christ, going where we can go to lay hands on the sick so that they will recover? That's what we've got to settle in our hearts right now, because I believe that was just a tremor in comparison to what is coming. And we've got to be fully prepared, right? We've been talking about how to rule and reign with Christ in this life, in your world, in the world that you live in. You might live in the nation of India. I live in the nation of the United States of America. You might be in Ethiopia or Kenya or the Philippines or Guatemala or England. That's the world that you live in. That's the nation that you live in. And we've got to learn how to rule and reign with Christ in the here and now, because we have been given ruling power in the earth. We've been given dominion over the earth. We've been given authority and power over the works of the enemy. So if we're going to rule and reign with Christ in our world, we've got to grow in the Lord's strength. We've got to live fully prepared. Listen, friends, not get prepared. If you're unprepared, you need to get prepared. But when you get prepared, you need to live fully prepared every single day of your life. You need also to take a stand against what the enemy is doing. You recognize that it's a spiritual battle that we're fighting. You stand your ground, then stand some more. Developing your "it is written" statement, praying and interceding effectively. And here's the thing that we're talking about today. You've got to keep the good news, the gospel of Jesus Christ, the main thing, because that's why we're here, right? Healing is the dinner bell of the gospel. When you start laying hands on the sick and they start recovering, then they want to know Jesus, right? When you deliver someone from oppression in the name of Jesus, guess what? They want to know Jesus. And I'm quite certain you raise somebody back to life from the dead, and they're going to want to know Jesus. Now, I happen to believe that also pertains to spiritually dead people, and they're around us every day, and they are raised back to life through the gospel. Amen. And so we've got to keep the main thing the main thing, and the main thing is the gospel of Jesus Christ. We should be busy about every single day telling somebody about Jesus. I heard a man say not too long ago, just a gentleman in the church that I attend, and he said this. He said, "I live my life in hopes that every single day I can share Jesus with one person." That's a pretty doggone good life. That's an effective life. And I'm thinking, how many days has it been since we've shared Jesus with someone? Some of us might go, "Ooh, I don't even remember the last time." So for me, it's like, how many years has it been since I shared Jesus with someone? And so we've got to rethink some things in this time. We've got to make sure that no matter what comes in the future, that we are standing on the rock that is Jesus Christ, that we are immovable and we are unshakable. We've got to understand why we're here, what we're doing, and be committed to doing it. It's not enough to know, friends. We've got to put to practice what we know. That's when the power and the authority is released. It's going and doing. The power is for "go ye." The authority is how you operate in it. You know, I think of Isaiah. Every time I say those words, "the power is for go ye," when he saw the glory of the Lord enter that temple, he was undone. And then he hears this conversation that Father, Son, and Holy Ghost are having together. Who will go for us? Who will speak for us? And Isaiah, just in the fullness of his complete overwhelm, he says, "Here I am, Lord, send me." He didn't know where God was going to send him, but he was going to go. And once he said yes to the Lord, the seraphim, the angel, came and put hot coals on his lip. Man, that might have burned. But what that was a symbol of is the purification of his mouth, of the words that he would speak. It's so very important, friends, that we get it in our heart who we are, whose we are, what we're doing, why we're here, and then we need to go and do it. So I want to read the next scripture out of Ephesians 6. We've been going scripture by scripture in Ephesians 6. Today we're going to read 6:19, talking about speaking, talking about our words, and keeping the main thing, keeping the gospel of Jesus Christ in the forefront of what we're doing. But 6:19 says this. Now he's just told them in 18 to pray always with all kinds of prayer and supplication in the Spirit. And in 19 he says, and for me. So he's saying, and pray for me. And pray for me that utterance may be given to me, that I may speak. That I may speak, that utterance may be given to me, that I may open my mouth boldly to make known the mystery of the gospel, for which I am an ambassador in chains, that in it I may speak boldly as I ought to speak. And he's talking there about sharing Christ. This is what we are supposed to be doing. I want to go over to Acts chapter 5 here really quickly, because there's a really cool prayer over here for boldness. Oops, it's actually Acts 4. Anyway, this particular part of scripture is when Peter is let out of prison. They tell him he can't say the name of Jesus anymore. He goes back, he tells them what has happened, and they pray this really powerful prayer. It starts in verse 29, and it says this, "Now, Lord, look on their threats and grant your servants that with all boldness they may speak your word." Remember your "it is written" ability statement. "That they may with all boldness speak your word by stretching out your hand to heal, and that signs and wonders may be done through the name of your holy servant Jesus." And when they had prayed, the place where they were assembled together was shaken. And they were filled with the Holy Spirit, and they spoke the word of God with boldness. You see, this is why Pentecost is so important to us. You know, Jesus told his disciples to go and tarry in Jerusalem and wait there until they were endued with power from on high. And in the fullness of time, as they tarried there in unity and in prayer together in one accord, the power of the Holy Spirit descended upon them in the form of fiery tongues. And they spoke with boldness. It says that they spilled out onto the street, and they were speaking in unknown tongues to them, right? Unknown tongues to them, but the people around them heard them speak in their own language, in their own native tongue. So they knew what they were saying. Whereas prior to the power of the Holy Spirit coming upon them, the people that were speaking in the tongues may not have even known how to speak that language. But God empowered them to speak in a way that the people could hear them. And it was so powerful that some people said, "Are they drunk with wine?" And Peter said, "We are not drunk as you suppose, for this is the new wine and the new oil. The Holy Spirit has come upon us, and we have been endued with power from on high." Amen. And so if we're going to preach the word with boldness, speak the word with boldness, as this prayer was here, and says the Holy Spirit came upon them and they spoke the word of God with boldness. If we're going to do that, we have to make sure that we've had a real deal experience with the Holy Spirit. And so here's the thing. When we're born again, the Spirit does come and take up residence on the inside of us. We have the Ancient of Days living on the inside of us. But until we pray to receive the gift, and we allow that working of the Holy Spirit to begin to move through us, we're not going to operate in the gift of this precious gift from heaven, speaking in tongues. And I love the way Miles Monroe said it. He said, you know, if we were born in France, we'd speak French. If we were born in China, we'd speak Mandarin. If we were born in South America, we would speak Spanish. You know, but we're born again from above, right? We're not citizens of this earth. We are citizens of heaven. We are sojourning through this life in hopes that we will lead many to Jesus. Keep the gospel the main thing, the focus of what we are doing with our power and authority, with everything we've been learning through this Believer's Authority series. So we speak a heavenly language, a language that Satan cannot understand, a language that Romans 8 says when we pray in the Spirit, which is our heavenly language, that we pray out the perfect will of God for our lives. So all you have to do is seek it. I said this in an earlier program. I probably said it on this program a number of times, that I have a good number of friends that were just filled with the Spirit when they were in their devotion time with God. It was a time, some of them didn't even know what it was, so they weren't seeking after it, but now you know what it is and you can ask. And when you ask God for bread, He doesn't give you a stone. He gives you what you ask for, you know? And so I have friends that just receive this language just in their devotion time with God, just spilling out over them. It is so heavenly. You can feel the presence of God upon it. The enemy would like for us to believe it's not God, but it is God. And his the beauty of His holiness rests upon us. There's a next level revelation, a next level understanding, a next level operation that begins to take place in our lives when we allow the Holy Spirit to work in and through us, and we receive this beautiful gift of our heavenly language. So if you were to do a word study or a phrase study, everywhere in the Bible where you see the in the Spirit, the term or phrase in the Spirit is talking about being in the Spirit, in this unknown place where we're connecting with God, praying in the Spirit. Back over in Ephesians 6, we just saw it in verse 18, that we should pray in the Spirit. Let me get there and I'll read it again. The Word of God is so good, so beautiful, so powerful. You know, most people are afraid of the Holy Spirit, and they shouldn't be. He's our helper, our teacher, our leader, our guide. All we have to do is say, Holy Spirit, have your way. Holy Spirit, teach and lead me. Holy Spirit, guide me. Holy Spirit, correct me, because He's the one that brings conviction on the hearts of men. So Ephesians 6, verse 18 says, praying always with all prayer and supplication in the Spirit. Out of the Amplified Bible, it says, pray at all times, on every occasion, in every season, in the Spirit, with all manner of prayer and entreaty, which means to entreat God to do something. To that end, keep alert, watch with strong purpose and perseverance, interceding on behalf of all the saints, God's consecrated people. And so this is what we do. This is what it looks like to rule and reign. You know, our foundation scripture, Ephesians 2:6 is where we find Paul talking about the fact that because Christ laid His life down for us, now we're seated in heavenly places, far above all principalities and powers and rulers of this present darkness. You know, that's what we need to remember, that in that third heaven, which is heaven itself, we are seated above the second heaven, which is where all of all of the warfare is going on. All of the spiritual warfare is going on in that second heaven. Now, it also goes on here in the earth terrestrially, but we're seated above that. We're seated above that with Christ at his side, with Him, to rule and reign now in this life. And what is the main thing for Christ? I mean, really think about it. When he died on that cross, he defeated death, hell, and the grave. He defeated all sickness and disease. You know, that's what he did. Let's go back and read something from an earlier episode. I think it might bear witness right now to read it on this show at this time. What Jesus actually did on that cross. You know, sometimes it's good to go back and it's good to refresh. So Jesus on the cross, he destroyed sin. That's Romans 8:2 and 2 Corinthians 5:21. Jesus also destroyed sickness, Isaiah 53:1-5, Matthew 8:16 and 17, 1 Peter 2:24. Jesus destroyed poverty, 2 Corinthians 8:9, Deuteronomy 8:18, Malachi 3:8-12. He destroyed demons, Ephesians 1:21-22, and he destroyed death, Romans 5:12-18, Revelation 1:18. And so we see there the powerful, effectual working of Christ. The resurrection power of Christ exerts itself over us, and it's in that resurrection that all of the destruction of these things took place. And so our power and authority is to enforce what Jesus has already done. And what is the main thing for Jesus? Why did he do all that? So that we could be saved, so that we could know him and receive him as our Lord and Savior. That's why. And we need to take it seriously. We don't need to sling it around our finger like a piece of costume jewelry. We need to treat it like it is precious, because it is. But here's the thing. We should want all men to come to the saving knowledge of Jesus Christ. God says in the Old Testament scripture that he takes no pleasure in the death of one who dies. None whatsoever. He takes no pleasure in that. God's not sitting on his throne just doling out judgment here and there and demanding recompense. No, he told us that love covers a multitude of sin, and surely it did, because he so loved us. God so loved the world that he gave his only begotten son so that we could have life. It's the devil that comes to steal, kill, and destroy. But Jesus came to give us life and give it to us abundantly. You see, we've got to get on the right side. We've got to get on the right side. We've got to get on God's side. You know, all of the people that demand justice, listen, let me tell you, justice is going to come. And it's going to be in the latter 3.5 years of the tribulation. Justice and judgment will come. And perhaps the crying out for the justice and the judgment is prepping the way for that time to come. But right now, we live in the season of grace. We live in the time when we need to be preaching the gospel, sharing Christ with all men. Keep the main thing, that's the gospel of Jesus Christ. And pray the doorways of utterance would be granted to people so that they could speak the word of God with boldness. Pray that prayer for yourself. Listening, if you've just tuned in on this channel and you've missed this episode, you can still watch it over on my on-demand YouTube channel. Just go to youtube.com and search Charlana Kelly TV, and you'll find this episode and all of the other episodes right there. You can watch them anytime. This is series 11 for me. And so there, I don't even know how many episodes are on there numbers wise, but there are well over 100 episodes, I am sure of that, that are on that on-demand channel. But here's the thing. Pray for boldness. Pray for courage. Let me pray for you right now. Father, in the name of Jesus, for everyone watching, I pray for strength, I pray for courage, I pray for wisdom, and I pray for boldness. And I pray that they would always keep the main thing the main thing, that they would be more concerned about the salvation of people than anything else, that they would be bold in the Great Commission to lay hands on the sick, to cast out demons in your name, to bring deliverance to him who was oppressed, right? And to disciple the nations, raise the dead. Whatever it takes, you are God's messenger. You are the one he wants to move through. You are the one he wants to do through. And we just need to get in there with him and walk in the authority that he's given to us. No more hiding. No more hiding. Come out from among them. Come out from among them. Isaiah wrote the words, go forth into darkness and show yourself. Why? Because there's treasure there and they can't see unless there's a light. And we need to be the light of Christ in this hour. Amen. I pray this program has been a blessing to you. If it has, I would love to hear from you. You can send me a message over at charlannakelly.com. Just scroll down. There's a place where you can put in some information to connect with me. If you do that, we'll send you out a free resource that will help you in this life. And I love you so much, friend. I count it an honor to come into your home every single week. 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You can find me on all social media platforms. And I would love to hear from you there as well. Friend, until we meet again, Godspeed and God bless.
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4: Foundations of Freedom. 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
5: Ronald Reagan understood that preserving liberty required more than defending it. It had to be taught. In his 1989 farewell address, Reagan warned America about the danger of losing its national memory. If we forget what we did, we won't know who we are. Reagan understood that a free nation cannot preserve principles its people no longer understand. Every generation must learn why America's freedoms matter, understand the sacrifices that secured them, and accept the responsibilities that come with self-government. Liberty cannot be simply inherited. It must be intentionally passed from one generation to the next. Because when we fail to teach the meaning of freedom, we eventually lose the will to preserve it. So, are we preparing the next generation merely to inherit liberty or teaching them why it is worth preserving?
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tongue. I suppose you could look at it right now. What could our tongue tell us about itself? Well, our tongue could say, I'm one of the hardest working parts of your body, but I just weigh a few ounces. I'm made of 8 muscles woven together so I can move in every direction. Go ahead and try it if you'd like. I never get tired. I work all day and night, helping you eat, swallow, breathe, and speak. I start every one of the 500 to 1,000 times that you swallow every day. Without me, without the tongue, you couldn't clearly pronounce letters like T, D, L, N, R, and S. I have somewhere between 2,000 and 8,000 taste buds, and God gives me new ones every 10 to 14 days. I can instantly tell the difference between sweet, salty, sour, bitter, and savory. I help protect your life by detecting bitter substances that just might be poisonous. I heal faster than any other part of your body because of my rich blood supply. And no other tongue is like me. I'm like a fingerprint. There's none other like me. The average person needs me to speak about 16,000 words a day or hundreds of millions of words in a lifetime. I started working before you were born, while you were still in your mother's womb. And I often reveal what's happening inside your body. And God says, I reveal what's happening inside your soul. Our tongue is powerful. Proverbs 18:21 says, our tongue can bring death or life. Those who love to talk will reap its consequences. You've, of course, heard the old saying, God gave us one mouth, 2 ears, so we can listen twice as much as we talk. The tongue is the only muscle that can get us into trouble while we're still sitting still. And God, someone said this, put our tongue behind our teeth and inside our lips, so it had to get through 2 gates to get out. The tongue has no brakes, only a driver. Our tongue works all day and keeps talking in our sleep. I think there's country western songs about that. A saying says, the tongue has no bones, but it's strong enough to break a heart. Another says the tongue weighs practically nothing, but few people can hold on to it. A Japanese proverb says the tongue is 3 inches long, but it can kill a man 6 feet high. That little muscle in our mouth has started wars, ended friendships, healed broken hearts, led people to Christ, and destroyed lives. Just depending on how it's used. God created everything with words because words are powerful. The 3rd verse into the beginning of the Bible, God said, let there be light. And guess what? 10 different times in Genesis chapter 1, it mentions the word that God said or spoke. And it was a result of him saying this. Mountains, oceans, stars, birds, animals, mankind came into existence. And because we are made in the image of God, our words possess power. In recent years, spoken words can turn on lights. If you speak to a smart home, that home theoretically will obey our instructions. And by the way, don't distract the pastor by sticking out your tongue while he's preaching. I can turn you into a sermon illustration just like that. When doctors tell you, stick out your tongue, what does our tongue tell that doctor? What's he looking for? Well, our healthy tongue is pink. You can turn to your neighbor and say, what about it? Pale tongues indicate anemia. Bright red suggests vitamin B12 deficiency or inflammation. Bluish tongues might point to poor oxygen circulation. A thin white coating on your tongue is normal. Thick white indicates dehydration, oral thrush, or infection. Yellow tongues may be caused by bacteria, smoking, or dry mouth. A smooth tongue, doctors looking, can signal vitamin or iron deficiency. Cracks are usually harmless, but can reflect dehydration or aging.

0: Enlarged bumps can indicate irritation or infections. Dry tongues suggest dehydration or side effects from medicine you're taking. The tongue should extend straight. In fact, doctors will tell you, stick out your tongue straight. Move it here, move it there. If it pulls to one side, it indicates nerve damage or neurological problems like a stroke. Persistent ulcers, lumps, patches can be serious and require further evaluation. So in just a few seconds, our tongue reveals what's happening inside of our body. And the Bible says that our tongue or our words reveals what's happening inside of our soul. We can find the tongue on God's most despised list in Proverbs 6. Of the things that God can't stand, three of those things are directly related to how we use our mouths. Proverbs 6:16, there are seven things he detests: haughty eyes, lying tongue, first mentioned, hands that kill the innocent, a heart that plots evil, feet that race to do wrong, a false witness who pours out lies, second mention, a person who sows discord in a family, which is often done with our words. Our tongues can cause three things that God hates the most. And weaponized words are linked together with pride, murder, premeditated evil, and the pursuit of wickedness. One of Satan's best lies, sticks and stones may break my bones, but words will never hurt me. Is that true?
1: No.
0: In fact, words can bless or curse and be remembered for decades. Probably if you think about it now, you can think of words spoken to you 20, 30 plus years ago. Words can be confusing and misunderstood. A plumber in New York wanted to know if it was safe to use hydrochloric acid to unclog a drain. He wanted an authoritative answer, so he wrote a letter to the National Bureau of Standards in Washington, D.C., and wrote this: is it advisable to use hydrochloric acid to clear clogged drain pipes? Several days later, he received this reply: the efficacy of hydrochloric acid is indisputable. However, we can't assume responsibility for the production of toxic and noxious residue. Of course, the plumber didn't understand the letter. He assumed the experts were giving him permission to use the acid, so he promptly wrote back, "Thank you. Thank you for your letter. I certainly appreciate you giving the okay to use hydrochloric acid." The Bureau, when they got that letter, was alarmed and immediately sent a second letter that says, "We reiterate, hydrochloric acid is contraindicated for this application because of its deleterious effect upon metallic plumbing systems. We recommend an alternate procedure." The plumber read the second letter and wrote back again, "I appreciate you taking the time to explain it farther. I'm glad to know you're still in favor of me using hydrochloric acid." And when the Bureau received that second letter, everyone realized they were getting nowhere. A commissioner grabbed the correspondence, took out his pen, and wrote, "Don't use the acid, it will eat the pipes." When the plumber got that letter, he thought, "Why didn't they just say that the first time?" Words are easily miscommunicated, misunderstood. Book of Proverbs uses related words to the tongue to describe how we communicate. These are all found in Proverbs: mouth, lips, tongue, speech, answer, talk, voice, witness, testimony, counsel, instruction, reproof, correction, bless, curse, praise, prayer, answer, gossip, flattery, boasting, quarreling, and more, depending on how we use our tongue. In fact, there are 90 references about communication in the book of Proverbs alone. Proverbs spends more time on that particular subject than any other. Our words have the power to heal or wound, to build up or tear down, to point people toward God or away from Him. So Solomon wanted his readers to realize if we control our tongues, we can change the course of our life. Nothing reveals our wisdom or our foolishness more quickly than our words. And someone says, once words leave our mouth, it's sort of like toothpaste. You can't get it back in the tube. Someone says our tongue is like email. Once we hit send, there's no undo button. The tongue has tremendous power for good or evil. In fact, almost everything could be used for good or evil purposes. Fire warms homes in the winter, saves lives. The same fire can destroy that house. Water is necessary for life. Too much, you've seen the damage. It can kill. Proverbs talks about a perverse tongue, and Solomon uses that term throughout the book. The Hebrew word is translated twisted, crooked, distorted, corrupt, deceptive, morally warped. Perverse words are used everywhere, if you haven't noticed. You watch TV or movies, and they sometimes insert language that's filthy. And you might wonder, why did they put that? It was so unnecessary. Some people think they're funny by using foul language. Some will use obscene language because I think they must have a limited vocabulary. So when you're trying to think of a right word, you just stick a foul word in there. Some who participate in riots and demonstrations will shout vile things that are completely unnecessary and unrelated. Some who feel offended will curse and scream obscenities loudly and use aggressive body language to get their way. And it's a version of an adult tantrum. And God doesn't ignore perverse language. Here's what Proverbs says about using language wrong. These are all Proverbs, unless I state otherwise. Chapter 2, the ways of wicked men, those whose words are perverse, have left the straight paths to walk in dark ways. Of course, Jesus warned his followers in Matthew 12, I tell you, on the day of judgment, people will give an account for every worthless word they speak. By your words, you'll be justified. By your words, you'll be condemned.
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0: Every word we speak will take us closer to or farther away from God. And of course, you've heard the Miranda warning. You have the right to remain silent. Anything you say can and will be used against you in a court of law. And God, Jesus says, records every worthless words, and I hope he doesn't replay our words on Judgment Day. Our words will be a testimony that pleases Jesus or condemns us. Proverbs talks about the category of perverse tongues. Chapter 4, verse 24, keep your mouth free of perversity. Keep corrupt talk far from your lips. A dirty mouth makes a person appear uneducated or wicked, the Bible says. Chapter 6, verse 12, a worthless, wicked person walks around saying perverse things. Chapter 8, wisdom says, to fear the Lord is to hate evil. I hate arrogant pride, evil conduct, and perverse speech. Chapter 10, the mouth of the righteous produces wisdom. A perverse tongue will be cut out. The lips of the righteous know what's appropriate. The mouths of the wicked, only what's perverse. Chapter 17, he who has a deceitful heart finds no good. And he who has perverse tongue falls into evil. One more. Chapter 19, better the poor who walks in his integrity than one who's perverse in lips and is a fool. There's an acrostic that spells harm, H-A-R-M, hit and run mouth. And some people have that, and it's like the hit and run driver who leaves the scene of the accident that they cause without taking any responsibility. Well, there are those with hit and run mouths that cause harm and then just leaves. Proverbs talks about a lying tongue. There was a guy named Lenin, an evil man who said a lie told often enough becomes the truth. Well, the Bible says the opposite, of course. In chapter 12, verse 19, a lie has a short life. Truth lives on forever. And if we want God to be delighted with us, and it uses that term, God is delighted. Chapter 12, verse 22, the Lord detests lying lips, but he delights in those who tell the truth. Chapter 13, honest people hate lies. The words of wicked people are shameful and disgraceful. And chapter 21, those who gather wealth by lying are looking for death. And death will come on earth and in heaven. There are a lot of terms that people use to kind of sanitize a lie. I misspoke. Now, isn't that better than I lied? I embellished, exaggerated. I'm creative with the facts. It is a white lie, not black. I left out a few details. I didn't tell the whole story, just the most relevant facts. And liars will use those terms. A child was forbidden to eat cookies before dinner. His mother saw crumbs on his shirt and asked him, "Did you take a cookie from the jar?" And he answered, "No, I did not take a cookie." And technically he was telling the truth, he'd taken two. But his words were meant to be deceptive and dishonest. Bible defines a lie as speaking falsehood or using truth in a deceitful way in order to mislead another person. Proverbs talks about a slandering tongue, which is different. Slander can murder a reputation without spilling a drop of blood. Slander will arrange the facts just enough to destroy someone's reputation. A slanderer sometimes takes one true statement that's documentable, removes the context from it, adds a dose of suspicion, and leads people to reach the worst possible conclusion. A slanderer will say, "Well, I'm not saying this is true," and then we'll spend 20 minutes making sure everybody believes it is true. Chapter 25, verse 18. Did you know a false accusation is as deadly as a sword, club, or sharp arrow? Those devices kill. So do words. Before we say or repeat anything that we're told, we should ask ourselves three questions. Is it true? Is it necessary? Is it kind? True, necessary, kind. And if you want to stop a gossiper, ask them, "Can I quote you on that?" And they will say, "No." And just ask them, "Why not?" Chapter 12, verse 17, truth will witness by a good person will clear the air. Liars lay down a smoke screen of deceit. False witness and slander both lie, but it's different applications. Chapter 19, verse 5 says, a false witness will not go unpunished, and he who breathes out lies won't escape. How do you breathe out a lie? You've heard people say, "I was just joking, I was only kidding." Well, that comes right out of Proverbs 26, 18. Just as damaging as a madman shooting a deadly weapon is someone who lies to a friend and then says, "I was only joking." And it's always said after the statement has done its damage. It can't be unsaid or unheard. Proverbs talks about a gossiping tongue. And by the way, whoever gossips to you will gossip about you. George Harrison, one of the Beatles, said gossip is the devil's radio. Gossip doesn't even need to be false to be evil. In fact, there's a lot of truth that shouldn't be passed on. It's nobody's business. In older Bible translation, gossip is called talebearer. And the Hebrew term means a peddler, a trader, someone who travels, carrying merchandise or stories. A gossip is a traveling salesman of other people's private business. Gossips use a few favorite opening lines. Did you hear what happened? Are you interested? I'm only telling you because I'm concerned, so you can pray about it. Oh, please. Don't tell anybody I told you this, but. You didn't hear this from me, but. I probably shouldn't say this, but I will. And here's just a few of the 20 Proverbs on the topic of gossip. Chapter 11, bankruptcy. Verse 9. With their words, the godless destroy their friends. A talebearer reveals secrets. He who is of a faithful spirit conceals a matter. Chapter 16. A worthless person plots trouble. His speech is like a burning fire. A gossip separates the closest of friends. Chapter 17. You'll lose your friends if you keep talking about what they did wrong. And my favorite, chapter 18, verse 8, there's nothing so delicious as the taste of gossip. It melts in your mouth. Wow, what a picture. Gossip is the only meal that tastes good initially and makes everybody sick later. Chapter 20, the one who reveals secrets is a constant gossip. Avoid someone with a big mouth. There's a churchyard in England that has a tombstone with this epitaph. Beneath this stone, a lump of clay, lies Arabella Young, who on the 24th of May began to hold her tongue. Winston Churchill was attending an official ceremony in London. There were two men seated behind him that recognized him, and they began whispering to each other. One whispered, "They say Churchill is quite senile now." The other whispered, "Yes, they say he's doing England more harm than good." The first whispered back, "They say he should step aside and leave the running of the government to younger, more dynamic people." Churchill turned around and said very loudly, "Gentlemen, they also say he's quite deaf." It always gets back. Final tongue of Proverbs is a flattering tongue. The Hebrew words to make means to make smooth or speak deceptively. Flattery is smooth talk with a hidden motive. And repeatedly through Proverbs, it talks about the evil seductress using flattery to win over a man she wishes to capture. There are 8 references to flattery, but I'm just going to give you 2. Proverbs 7:21, she seduced him with her pretty speech and enticed him with her flattery. He followed her at once, like an ox going to the slaughter, like a stag caught in a trap, like a bird flying into a snare, little knowing it would cost him his life. And the second one I'll share is out of 26:24, a hypocrite, you know, a hypocrite wears a mask. A hypocrite hides behind flattering words. They may sound fine, but don't believe him because his heart is filled to the brim with hate. Don't be fooled by a flattering tongue.
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10: Elle, now streaming on Prime Video, is a prequel to the Legally Blonde movies, following Elle Woods during her high school years. And this show captures much of what fans liked about Elle. She's upbeat, confident, and determined to make the best of her new school.
11: I like iced coffee, the month of July, and when people dress kind of tennis-y, even if they don't play tennis. Did someone put you up to this?
10: But while Elle herself tries to keep things positive, the show around her isn't always squeaky clean. Family should be aware of the show's mild language, some double-meaning jokes from adults, teen couples making out, and some revealing outfits. The show includes some characters in same-gender relationships and plenty of high school drama, including bullying. Fans of Legally Blonde may enjoy this younger version of Elle, but parents should know her world still comes with some grown-up concerns. Before streaming the latest shows, visit PluggedIn.com/radio. I'm Jonathan McKee with Plugged In by Focus on the Family. I'm Jonathan McKee, and you're listening to Plugged In. In Lord of the Flies, now streaming on Netflix, a group of boys survive a plane crash and find themselves on a deserted island. 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
10: This series stays close to the classic book while adding some character backstory, showing how quickly things fall apart without rules. But parents should be aware. 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I'm Jonathan McKee with Plugged In by Focus on the Family.
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16: Hello again, and welcome back to Spotlight on Arizona. This is so great today because we have a tremendous guest, and it's the president of Grand Canyon University, Brian Mueller. Brian, say hello to the audience. How are you, sir?
17: I'm doing fantastic, and welcome everybody. Really appreciate you taking some time to listen to some things about GCU. So I'm honored to be here.
16: Well, it's a tremendous honor for us too, sir. We appreciate what you're doing. I know that the university has had tremendous growth, and I was hoping that you could just tell the audience, give a little of your background and how you became interested in education, and then how you went about breaking into the field and then developing GCU.
17: Well, it's an interesting story. I tell our students all the time, whatever you think you're going to be doing when you're 71 years old, like I am, when you're 22, it's probably not even going to be close. Life is an adventure. And I say, you know, if you want to give God a good laugh, tell him what your plans are, because he has his own.
16: Boy, that's for sure.
17: I've always been interested in education. I knew in high school I wanted to be a high school teacher. I had some great teachers in high school. I had some great coaches in high school. I liked school. And so when I graduated, I went to Concordia College in Nebraska because they have a great teacher education program there. I could play baseball and basketball at a smaller college and just loved it there. I had a double major in theology and history, and those are the two main areas I wanted to teach. When I graduated, I got a job first in Michigan at a Catholic school, believe it or not. And I taught psychology, sociology, world history, and theology, four preparations, six classes a day, 30 students. And then I coached at the boys' school, which was just down the street. And I still have friends at those two institutions. Really learned a lot there. And then I went to my baseball coach in high school, got the principal's job at Denver Lutheran High School. He called and asked if I'd want to come out, and I jumped at that chance because I had student taught at that school. Mm-hmm. And so I was there for 5 years teaching the same subjects and became the head basketball coach and had a great high school basketball program. In fact, a lot of those kids that were at that school when I was there, they're sending their kids now to Grand Canyon. And so I get to see them as a, not a 16-year-old anymore, but a married parent who's sending their kids off to college. And so one of the great things about being in education is those intergenerational relationships and those long-term relationships that you're able to build.
16: I would think that would have to be tremendously satisfying.
17: Tremendously satisfying. It just keeps going on. So very fortunate for that.
16: Now, caught my attention was the amount of teaching and courses and coaching. Were you married at this point, or were you still a single guy and doing all this?
17: No, actually, when we graduated from college, the ceremony was at 10 o'clock in the morning, and then we got married at 2 in the afternoon. my wife is from Phoenix. She grew up here, and I'm from Wisconsin. And so my family came from Wisconsin. Her family came from Arizona and graduated at 10 and got married at 2. And she was a teacher for over 20 years as I was teaching. And so, yeah, it was we didn't have kids for a number of years, but we were both very busy. Most people don't understand how rigorous teaching really is, especially at a private school where you're going to teach six or so classes, maybe three or four preparations, and then a practice or two after school. But I wouldn't trade it for anything. I enjoyed that as much as almost anything I've ever done.
16: Well, I would imagine your experience with the Catholics also probably taught some discipline.
17: It was a great school. Yeah. 500 girls, 250 lived on campus. And then I had a great relationship with a boys coach. He had been coach of the year in the state of Michigan before I got there. And him and I have been friends all these years. He came out to see me a couple years ago. And he was at that school for 47 years, teaching English and Latin and coaching basketball. He's in the Basketball Hall of Fame in Michigan. And so another great relationship. But after Denver, I went to Concordia, back to Concordia, where I went to school, and I became the head basketball coach there and taught in the education department. and then moved to Arizona after 4 years and was in a PhD program. And I had three kids. I had a fourth one on the way, and I was teaching for $5,000 a semester as philosophy. And I came home one day and my wife said, "I have a surprise for you." And she said, "We're going to have our fourth child." And it was at that point that I realized my plan wasn't working. And so I got a job at University of Phoenix. I never intended to stay there, but it was in the 80s and they were just getting started. And mm-hmm. I really started liking what was going on there. And I ended up staying there 22 years and becoming the CEO of University of Phoenix Online and the president of Apollo Group. So I was running a $16.2 billion market cap company with 400,000 students studying online. And the irony is it's being run by a history teacher and a basketball coach. But I learned two things there. One, how to use the public markets to get access to capital. And two, how to use the technology to reach the world. And so when Grand Canyon called in 2008 and said, "Would you like to come over here?" University was not in very good shape, less than 1,000 students on campus and debt and in a bad part of town. A lot of challenges, but I thought maybe that's been the plan all along, that God wanted to us, and I mean me and about 100 other people that came with me from Phoenix over here. We learned some things we could have never learned in a PhD program, and Grand Canyon was sitting only 20 minutes away from our other location, and it was like, maybe that's been the plan. God wants to do something special here with a Christian university in Phoenix, Arizona.
16: Yeah. Well, I do think, when we circle back to what you said right at the beginning, if you think you know God's plan right when you're getting out of college and what it might be when you're 71, what a road traveled. I want to remind the audience, we're talking with Brian Mueller, who is the president of Grand Canyon University. And this university is really well known throughout the country now. Brian, tell us how, once you moved from the University of Phoenix over to kind of resurrect GCU, how did it all come about, and how'd you know what direction to take it?
17: Well, when they called, we started to think about, maybe this has been part of the plan. And we started to think maybe we can create a Christian university that would be as affordable as a state university, that would be affordable to all socioeconomic classes of Americans. And maybe we could do something really special to rejuvenate the Christian education movement, the higher education Christian movement. And so we came in 2008 and we went to the public markets to get access to capital. That was successful. And we believed that we could teach students across the lifespan with 18-year-old students leaving high school and coming to college and being on our campus. But we also have a very large online campus, and now we're building 80 other smaller campuses throughout the country, which are hybrid campuses for working adult students. And we've got 44 of those stood up. Our goal's 80. So we've got, I won't go into all the detail, but we've got five platforms now that we're teaching students across. And we're teaching over 125,000 students now. And if it keeps going like this, it'll be close to 200,000 students soon. And we're teaching across 10 colleges and over 300 programs. And the Christian worldview perspective has been inserted into each one of those programs and almost all courses. And so the biblical narrative of creation, fall, redemption, and restoration as the foundation for how students learn about the world, whether they're 19 years old on a college campus or 45-year-old looking to re-career into another career field and doing it online, it's all being done from the Christian worldview perspective. And so what's happened is that we've become the largest private university in the country and probably have a deeper reach into the culture than any other university in the country. And so it's interesting because 200 years ago, when universities started in this country, they all taught from a biblical perspective. Over the course of time, most universities have become very, very secular, in fact, anti-Christian in many cases. The ability for us to create something that was affordable to all socioeconomic classes of Americans has created tremendous growth. And it kind of tells you where America is at and what they desire. And it's not what in many cases Hollywood or the media would have you believe.
16: That's interesting to me because we do hear a lot of anti-Christian rhetoric from Hollywood and from the media, yet you swim against that stream, and many would suggest that you have the premier private Christian college in America today.
17: Well, God's blessed us in ways that we couldn't even imagine. I would tell you, I thought we had a good idea when we came here. I could have never predicted it was going to turn out like this. And part of that whole thing is where we're located. I believe God wanted us here at 33rd Avenue and Camelback, which is a very, very challenging area. God's brought the world to us here. We have over 45 languages that get spoken within 5 square miles of this place. There's a lot of crime. There's a lot of poverty. But we put together a 5-point plan 10 years ago to really build back this community and make it a middle-class community. And I won't go through all the detail, but the first part of it's jobs. We've created 16,000 jobs in the last 12, 13 years. We hire people in the neighborhood, which gives them a salary and benefits, but it could also allow them to send their kids to college for free here. We have a crime suppression program with the City of Phoenix Police we're pouring millions of dollars into, and we're making huge progress. And we've got now 100 companies and schools that have joined this and this consortium to make this a safe neighborhood. Thirdly, we have the largest Habitat for Humanity program in the world going here. We've rebuilt over 500 homes. We have a big tutoring program for school to help kids in the neighborhood, and that's led to a scholarship program. We've awarded over 1,000 full-ride scholarships to kids that come right out of our inner-city neighborhood. And then fifth, we have a thing called CityServe, where we've distributed brand-new goods, household goods, to over 50,000 families throughout the state of Arizona just in the last 2.5 years. And so people are looking at this and they're watching us pour into this neighborhood. And I think it's a reflection of who Jesus was that's very, very appealing and is causing people to take a second look at who Christians are. I think it's a lot like what Franklin Graham's doing right now in North Carolina and Georgia with New Samaritan's Purse. But when we lead with our care and concern, especially for the least of these, and we've got hundreds of programs where our students are helping kids after school with their homework and teaching them English as a second language, and it gives the gospel a really, really powerful appeal. And I think that was part of God's plan all along, that we would be planted in this high-need neighborhood.
16: I think that scripture's right out of Matthew, if I'm correct. I could be wrong, of course. But
17: no, that is correct, Matthew 25.
16: Yeah, and it has, you know, the word that comes to my mind, which is somewhat similar to what we do here at Salem Media with our group of radio stations, it's all about the impact in the community. And when I think of what you just listed, Brian, as the impact over on the east side of town and into the whole town of Phoenix and the community, you have real impact and you're making a difference.
17: Well, and it's very, very gratifying to see how our students respond because, you know, we started out this year, we just finished our third chapel service this Monday, but we're getting almost 8,000 students. It's voluntary on Monday mornings to come to chapel, and the music is incredible. The worship part is incredible. The messaging, but the willingness of the kids to participate in all this work that's going on in our neighborhood is very, very gratifying. It's become part of our brand. It's who we are as a Christian community. But the students and their willingness as 18 and 19-year-olds to embrace that part of what we do here and make it part of their education, really, is probably the most gratifying thing that's going on here.
16: Absolutely. Well, it's just great because we're talking to Brian Mueller, who is the president of Grand Canyon University. We're talking about how the university came to be and the growth that it has experienced, and we were just talking about the impact in the community. I had did a little research and saw that, of course, you're ranked the number one college campus in Arizona, number 24 best college campus in America, and I believe it, and I think you did say it, number one as the Christian, number one Christian university in the country. It's really such a great story. How would our, many of our listeners are parents of GCU students and or students in general, and what would be the best way for them to get involved with GCU parents and the community?
17: Well, it's, you know, there's lots of ways. You know, we have a large, in Arizona here, a large community of seniors that come from all over the country. And many of those are grandparents who've got sons and daughters all over the country that are looking for a Christian university to attend that's affordable. And certainly you can recommend that they take a look at Grand Canyon University, because we've got students from all 50 states. We're about 25,000 students on our campus, but growing to 50,000 students. We've got 10 colleges and over 350 programs. And so one way for the senior citizens, especially in Arizona, is to talk to their grandchildren about the potential of attending a Christian university that's very affordable and on a very, very beautiful campus in the great city of Phoenix and state of Arizona. So that's one way. For parents, we have a parent council that is a very active group that I meet with, and they make recommendations and become kind of a mouthpiece for us out in the community. And so parents who would want a more active role, they can certainly participate in our parent council. You know, we have a development office, and those that feel led to give and to support through philanthropic donations, that's another way that people can support what goes on here. And if you're in the Valley and you are interested, we would invite you to come and worship with us on Monday mornings at our chapel service in our arena. And certainly they could support all the other activities. You know, the Division I athletic program, the music theater, dance, debate programs. There's so much going on this campus that if you are in Phoenix or coming to Phoenix to see your children, your young people, there's a lot of things going on that you could get involved with.
16: You kind of mentioned what I would refer to now as the trifecta of parents, grandparents, senior citizens. I fit into that trifecta. What's the best way for us to communicate our interest? Can we go online? Is there some form to fill out where we could contact you to see what is the best way we could match up to do something for the university?
17: Yeah, if you just go to our website, there's lots of options there. You could click on our parent council. You could click on our development office. You could click on the worship program. There's lots of just go to the website, and it's pretty self-explanatory. There's lots of ways to get involved, and certainly we have a parents' weekend coming up in 2 weeks, and so this place will be flooded with parents coming back to see their sons and daughters. And if you run into me, certainly say hello, and I'm happy to speak to you about all kinds of opportunities. But I would start by going to the website.
16: Now, you also invested in athletics. I believe the basketball program is actually nationally ranked. I think I'm correct on that, but you've invested in athletics.
17: Yeah, you know, this is just such a vibrant campus. We've got the largest intramural program in the country, the largest club sports program in the country. It's just exploding, the largest outdoor rec, because Arizona is such a great outdoor place. And then we have a Division I. We have, you know, music, theater, dance, debate, but we have a large... We have a Division I athletic program, and we've cracked the top 25 in the country in many of our sports. But in men's basketball, we have made the national tournament, the NCAA tournament, throughout the last 4 years. Last year, we beat St. Mary's in round one, and we're up on Alabama by 3 points with 4 minutes to go in the second round. We were very, very close to making it to the Final Four. And six out of our top 7 players from that team are back this year, in addition to a great recruiting class. We have a outstanding coach in Bryce Drew, outstanding coaching staff. We sell out every game, although there are some individual tickets available for each game if people have an interest in coming to a game. You can go to our website for that as well. But, yeah, it's been – in fact, Midnight Madness is Friday night, and We'll have 7,500 students in the arena at midnight for Midnight Madness. It's a great, great community activity. It's I try to talk them into doing it at 9 o'clock when it's 12 o'clock in the Eastern time zone, but they weren't listening to me. I'll be there, but it's a great night. GCU is a very much an event driven place.
16: Yeah.
17: We gather together in large groups for all kinds of different activities. But it's a, if I line up 10 kids and I say to them, why, what do you like best about the university? Why are you here? 9 out of 10 will say the same word. They'll say it's the community. Yeah. That exists here, how easy it is to make friends, build a network. It's the kindness, it's the caring that exists in a that exists in a Christian community that you can see and feel that the reflection of Jesus' love in this place, and so it just leads to lots of kind of large gathering kind of events that they kind of drive the community.
16: Yeah, I also know that you have some golf titles that your team has won, and you own a golf course. Tell us a little bit about that.
17: Yeah, you know, our relationship with the city of Phoenix is tremendous. We've been working with them now for 16 years to bring back this neighborhood. There was a public course about 3 miles from here. It was called Maryvale, and it fell on hard times. It was losing $250,000 a year. The irrigation system was shot. But the trees had been built by John Long, had been planted by John Long in the early 60s. And so 130 acres parkland course, it had potential. So the city signed it over to us. We accepted the $250,000 loss, but we shut it down for a year and completely rebuilt it. Everything is brand new, tees, greens, fairways, bunkers, new clubhouse, and we're doing over 50,000 rounds a year now. It's become a tremendous asset on the west side. And of course, we have two outstanding golf teams, our men's and women's golf teams. And my oldest son, who happens to be a PGA Tour player and has played in 5 major championships, he directs the golf club. And then my third son is our golf coach on the men's side. And my fourth son works out there. And so we've been kind of a golf family. But this thing has really worked out well for the university because it's only 3 miles away. But it's also worked out really well for the city. It's a landmark now on the west side. It causes people to come over here and spend money. And so it's an example. We've got many relationships with the city of Phoenix where we do things together. And this is a good example of that.
16: That's fantastic. It is a beautiful golf course. As you know, I've played it. And for anybody who is a golfer out there, if you have not played around out there, you need to get out there and get out there fast. It's just beautiful. One other thing, we've got about 2 minutes to go. Your nursing program is extremely popular.
17: Well, one of the crazy things about higher education is how we fail to produce. There's a huge nursing shortage in our company, and there's thousands of people that want to get nurses, but a university refuses to scale their nursing program. And so we have not only have a large nursing program on our campus, but we have four other sites, in Arizona, one in Tucson, one in Chandler, one in Sun City, and then one over here on the west side. And we've got, in addition to those five, we have 39 other sites throughout the country where we're preparing nurses. We want to eventually build to 80 locations with about 600 students per location. So it'd be 48,000 students. And we're having a 90% success rate producing those nurses. We're doing something very similar with the shortage that exists in teachers. We have contracts with over 1,000 public schools to take their paraprofessionals and turn them into teachers because there's such a severe teacher shortage. And so there's really, if you're willing to use technology and creativity and come up with there's ways to solve these problems. And nursing is an example of how I think we're really helping solve a serious problem.
16: That's awesome. Please tell our audience one more time, Brian, the website that they can get involved in with Green
17: Canyon. Yeah, if you just go to gcu.edu and go to our main homepage, there's all kinds of ways to get involved. Those of you that are interested, we really appreciate that. We really appreciate your time this morning, and I hope some of this at least was valuable for you.
16: Well, it has been. And Brian, it's a real honor And you're doing God's work, and we just say bless it to you and blessings to the whole university and your team out there. And thank you so much for being with us today.
17: Well, thank you for the work that you guys do as well. It was a joy to be here.
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21: In the new movie Supergirl, now in theaters, the team at Warner Brothers DC Comics division continues to build out the latest iteration of its cinematic universe. Next up, Kara Zor-El, better known as Supergirl. Now, Supergirl is hardly a newcomer to the spandex-wearing hero scene. The CW's popular show by the same name wrapped up 6 seasons in 2021. And while it had its share of problems, the show's depiction of the main character stayed close to the original comic heroine, an all-American young woman equally full of empathy and compassion, spunk, and superpowers, and an aversion to kryptonite, of course. Alas, DC head honcho James Gunn has steered Kara's course in a different direction with this film. This time around, she's a drunken loner who seemingly cares little for others. Still, she gets roped into helping an orphaned young woman who's intent upon exacting revenge upon those who killed her family.
22: Do you have any information on the brigands?
23: That sort of information is going to cost you.
22: I'll tell you what. I'll arm wrestle you for her. You win and you can have us both. I win. And you can tell us where the brigands are.
21: At times, the resulting story feels more like Mad Max than a DC superhero flick. Now, to her credit, Kara tries to talk the young woman out of seeking retribution. And along the way, we learn about some of the pain that has shaped Kara's own deep-rooted cynicism. She ultimately has some heroic moments, but the plot's path is paved with language, toilet humor, violence, and drinking. The result is an often grim and gritty story that parents might feel is less than super. So we're giving Supergirl a 2.5 out of 5 for family friendliness. 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
10: In the new PG-rated movie Minions and Monsters, now in theaters, our banana-loving anti-heroes aren't just in the movies, they're making them. It's Hollywood circa 1927, and the Minions are taking a break from serving bad guys. They've become stars of the silent screen, or at least they were until the movies added sound. Once talkies became the standard, the Minions needed to, you know, talk, and not just gibberish, but actual lines. But one minion named James isn't ready to give up on his Hollywood dreams. He wants to direct his very own monster movie. But what's he going to do for a monster? Well, it just so happens that a friend of his snagged a magic book from a previous boss, and that book is filled with spells that can summon the very worst monsters you can imagine. Yeah, they'd be perfect for the movie. I mean, what could go wrong?
26: No! Who cares about the movie? I just want to eat people and chase people and
27: smoosh people with feet!
26: Exactly! Smoosh! Howard gets it! Huh?
10: Minions and Monsters is sometimes clever and always chaotic, and the friendship that James shares with a couple of his minion pals is always nice to see, but this film comes with plenty of problems too. Like most minion movies, this one relies on a lot of bathroom humor and slapstick violence. But families gotta navigate the movie's magical elements too, complete with spell books and incantations, and add to that a pretty significant swear word. Many parents might find the movie to be a little monstrous itself. We can only give this one a 3 out of 5 for family friendliness. Read the full review at PluggedIn.com/radio. I'm Jonathan McKee with the Plugged In Movie Review by Focus on the

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1: Foundations of Freedom, a look at America's founding principles and the leaders who shaped our nation.
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welcome to the Narrow Path radio broadcast. My name is Steve Gregg, and I just got my volume up high enough so you could hear me. We are live, as we are usually, almost always. We're live. That's the idea. So you can call in, and we can talk about the things, the subjects you raise. If you have questions about the Bible or the Christian faith, or you disagree with us and want to talk about that, feel free to give me a call. The number is, well, don't call now. Our lines are full. But keep this number handy, 844-484-5737. And if you call, you know, in a few minutes, lines will be opening up throughout the hour, and you can probably get through. 844-484-5737 is the number. I should have announced this earlier, but better late than never. Tomorrow is the first Wednesday of the month, and that means it's the day that we have our Zoom meeting, our monthly Zoom meeting. It's a Bible Q&A time, just like this show is, only it's on Zoom, where people can see each other when they're talking to each other, which is kind of nice. So if you want to join us for that, that's tomorrow night, Wednesday night, and the first Wednesday of every month at 7 o'clock Pacific time. So we get people coming in from all time zones. Obviously, you have to translate that into your time zone. It's at 7 o'clock Pacific time tomorrow night. We'll be glad to have you join us there. If you want to, what you need to do is get the login information for Zoom from our website. Go to thenarrowpath.com and click the tab that says Announcements. And you'll find there under tomorrow's date, which is Wednesday, September 2nd, the code to break in on us there at the Zoom meeting and join us there. Be glad to have you there. Anyway, keep it in mind if you're free tomorrow night and would like to join.

0: Our lines are full right now, so we'll go directly to the phones and begin to talk to these people, including Joshua from Houston, Texas. Joshua, welcome to The Narrow Path. Thanks for calling.
1: Yes, hello. My question is this. I know a guy, and he's arguing about his wife cannot leave him because he committed adultery, not fornication. According to the King James, it says that the only permissible divorce is in case of fornication. He says, I did not commit fornication, I committed adultery, therefore you cannot leave me.
0: Well, it's a shame that he doesn't know more than he does about the Bible. Fornication is a generic term. The word is porneia in the Greek. And, of course, he's talking about Matthew 5:32, where Jesus said that anyone who divorces his wife for any cause other than porneia causes her to commit adultery, and if he marries, he's committing adultery. So what is porneia? Well, it's translated fornication in the King James English. But, of course, in modern English, we use the word fornication differently. We usually think of fornication as simply premarital sex. Or maybe, yeah, I mean, I'm not sure what Christians think of it, but I think in the secular world, fornication, I think, is usually thought to mean premarital sex. In the Greek, which is used in the New Testament, the word porneia is usually translated nowadays in modern English versions as sexual immorality instead of fornication. They translate sexual immorality because the word in the Bible actually means any kind of sexual sin, and that includes adultery. It also includes, you know, any other thing sexually that the Bible forbids, whether it's bestiality, homosexuality, incest, certainly prostitution, premarital sex, adultery. You know, any violation of the biblical sexual standards is under the umbrella term porneia. And that's what the term that's used in Matthew 5:32 in the Greek manuscripts. Now, I will say this. It's a shame that he's trying to control his wife that way. Although I could imagine he may be just misinformed. If he has committed adultery, let's just say he did it once and repented, and it was, you know, at a weak moment and so forth, that I think she has grounds for divorce. But I honestly think that a Christian woman would hope to reconcile, would hope to, if her husband had committed adultery, she'd hope to make sure he had repented and then forgive him and restore the marriage. Certainly no marriage should be broken up lightly. And someone should say, someone will say, well, committing adultery isn't a light thing. That is true. But forgiveness is a good thing. And saving a marriage that is savable is definitely desirable. And there have been numerous men and women who were married and committed adultery and did repent. They're totally kicking themselves for having fallen in a weak moment, but they value their marriage and they want to restore it. There are obviously spouses who have fallen away from Jesus briefly and had affairs and then gotten converted back, or I should say repented and came back and wanted to reconcile with their wives or husbands. And, it's not the case that everyone who has committed adultery is a lost cause, and that every marriage that has suffered from that horrible disaster must end. I'll just say, I've been married more than once myself. I don't believe in divorce, but I've been divorced by a wife who believed in it, and I had done nothing. I mean, she never claimed I did anything. There's never even suspected me of anything. She just had a no-grounds kind of divorce. She divorced on the grounds of, irreconcilable differences. The difference being I was a Christian and she didn't want to be one anymore, and she wanted to have affairs. And she had two affairs while we were married with different guys, and I knew it. She had told me. And I knew I could divorce her, but I didn't want to. We had a child. I didn't want my child to be suffering growing up in a broken marriage. I was willing to forgive and to give it a try with her again. And I mean, I believe that's the Christian attitude. If possible, restore what's broken. Now, it wasn't easy, because when someone cheats on you, and I know how that feels because it's happened to me more than once, you know, it's a very devastating thing. It's crushing. It's hard to get over it. It certainly is hard to trust again when someone has betrayed you. But the Christian life desires to see God glorified in all things. And God is generally more glorified in a marriage that was disastrous becoming a marriage that is as it should be, a healthy environment for children to be raised in, an environment where a husband and wife love each other. And if they didn't before, but it's come back to that, and God has restored it, that's a wonderful God-glorifying thing. And that's what I believe should always be sought. So even though this man who's committed adultery has technically given his wife grounds for divorce, and if she divorced him, I wouldn't say that she's violating the law of the matter, but I would say a Christian shouldn't be just legalistic and just saying, well, what am I permitted to do to destroy this marriage and make me freer, which I think will make me happier. Being a Christian doesn't mean that you're pursuing your own happiness. It means you're pursuing the glory of God. And if God would be more glorified by the wife forgiving him and the marriage being restored and them both living faithfully with each other for the rest of their lives and rearing children together in an intact home, and I do believe God would be more glorified by that than any divorce, then they should pursue that. Now, he, on the other hand, needs to not make light of it. When he says, oh, well, I didn't commit fornication, I only committed adultery, that kind of sounds like he's making light of it, and it kind of makes it sound like he may not be repentant. When a person repents, it's like, I mean, Jesus told us what repentance looks like in the story of the prodigal son. He says, I've sinned against God, and in your sight, I'm no longer worthy to be in the position I was in. You know, that's repentance, when you don't claim, okay, I've changed, you have to take me back. No, if a person is really repentant, it means they have come to realize the crushing, disastrous thing that they've done and the deep hurt they've inflicted by betraying their spouse. And they can't imagine why their spouse would want them back. But they want to come back. They want to make it better. They want to do it right next time. And so I don't know the man. I mean, the way it was reported to me, in the question you asked, makes it sound like I'm not sure if he really sees that adultery was as devastating as it is. And that would mean he might not yet have really come to repentance. And I think restoration of the marriage can only happen if he does come to true, deep repentance. But I also believe the woman should hold out for that. I think she has grounds for divorce, and him saying, well, I didn't commit adultery, is irrelevant. He doesn't know enough about the Bible to realize that fornication is an umbrella term that includes adultery and many other sexual sins. So that's what he needs to know. And the wife, I mean, I don't know if he's truly broken over his sin. It doesn't sound like it, but I haven't talked to him. I only heard the report about it. So I'm not going to pronounce whether she should divorce him, but I think that if it's at all possible, she should seek for the marriage to be healed and for her to be convinced, if it is so, that he's repentant and to forgive him. It's difficult. It's painful. Life is that way. Life is painful. But actually, I think I know from experience that divorce is very seldom less painful than trying to get the marriage back together, right, if it can be done. All right?
1: Yes. Isn't there a word, moikia or something like that?
0: Moikia. Moikia is the Greek. Yeah, moikia adultery. Is the Greek word for adultery, right.
1: And that's more closer to spiritual apostasy, right?
0: No, it can be used for that in a figurative way, like in the Old Testament, in the Septuagint, when Israel, cheated on God by worshiping other gods. That was seen as, it's called porneia, and it's also moikia. It's a violation of a covenant. And that's what adultery is. Adultery is a species of fornication. That's the point. fornication includes that and more. So a person who says, well, I just committed moikeia, not porneia, doesn't know how language works and had better not base, you know, their decisions that may mark their souls for eternity on that kind of misunderstanding. Thank you for your call. Jay in Seattle, Washington, welcome to the Narrow Path.
2: Hey, you were one blessed man by your examples.
0: Oh,
2: okay, I'm
0: you.
2: Reading.
0: Amen.
2: You're welcome. I'm reading the last chapters of Ezekiel. In your opinion, did Ezra the priest and Ezra's building planners use the measurements from the information of Ezekiel to build Second Temple? I'll take the answer on the radio.
0: Okay, thank you, Jay, for asking that question. For those who don't know the background of this, the last nine chapters, or at least eight of those nine chapters, from chapter 40 through 47 in Ezekiel, they give a pattern and a protocol for a temple, a Jewish temple, with animal sacrifices and Levites, you know, priests and so forth, all the stuff that actually existed when the temple system was first created in the days of Moses. Now, when Ezekiel was writing, he and the Jewish people had been carried away into Babylon as captives, and the temple in Jerusalem, where they had formerly lived and worshipped, was gone. The Babylonians burned it down. There was no temple. But some of the prophets, notably Jeremiah and Isaiah, indicated that God was going to bring them back from captivity, and the temple would be restored and so forth. And actually, Ezekiel has a number of chapters saying that too. It's in Ezekiel chapter 40 through 47 that this vision is given to Ezekiel of a temple and more or less a blueprint for a temple. And you're asking, when the Jews did go back under, under Zerubbabel, really, in the book of Ezra, they built the temple, but did they use this blueprint? Did they use this pattern? The answer is no. This temple that Ezekiel describes is much more elaborate than the temple that they ended up building. In fact, in Ezra, it tells us that when the foundation of the temple was laid when the Jews returned from Babylon, they began building the temple, they laid the foundation. It was so obviously smaller, and it was going to be an inferior, smaller temple. It says that the older Jews who remembered the first temple wept when they saw it. And even in the book of Haggai, who was a prophet living at that time, he said, you know, don't weep over these things. You know, if you're tending to be you know, weeping, it's going to be a glorious temple, and someday. And it was someday a glorious temple because Jesus came and preached in it. That's the thing that gave it its glorious status. But the temple itself, when built, was architecturally much inferior to the temple that Ezekiel describes. Now, why? Obviously, when God gives Ezekiel a vision of a temple at a time where there is no temple in Jerusalem, but there's an expectation that the Jews will go back from Babylon and they will build a temple, and here's a blueprint given, you would assume that this is predicting that this is the temple that they'll build. But it turns out they didn't. And some people think, therefore, that this temple in Ezekiel still remains to be built. Some think it'll be built in the last days before Jesus comes back, or at least afterward in the millennium. But there's problems with that, because if you read these chapters, there's animal sacrifices, there's Levitical priests, and the book of Hebrews tells us that since the death of Jesus, animal sacrifices have no value at all. And even the Old Testament, David says, in a couple of his psalms, Psalm 40 and Psalm 51, he says that God really didn't care about animal sacrifices, that he never had any pleasure in them. So why would he restore them after Jesus comes back, since God never liked them in the first place? And furthermore, the Levitical priesthood, it's not going to come back. The writer of Hebrews makes it very plain that the priesthood has been changed permanently. Jesus Christ is now the high priest. He's a priest forever. Not temporarily, not until they, restore the Levitical priesthood. No, he's a priest forever after the order of Melchizedek, and he is permanently replaced the Levites. So how could, in other words, this temple that has all these Jewish features cannot be a temple that God would endorse in you know, after Jesus died. Those things are all defunct. There's no place for them in God's economy. So what is it then? Why do we have this temple described in Ezekiel? Well, I believe that this God intended that this was the temple the Jews could have when they returned from Babylon if they returned with sufficient repentance for their sins that had been the cause of their going into captivity and with zeal for God. And what really did happen was when the opportunity for the entire Jewish race to return to Jerusalem arose in the days of Cyrus the Persian, only 50,000 Jews from Babylon went back, a very tiny remnant. The vast majority of the Jews just stayed in Babylon and never left. They're called, you know, their descendants today are called the diaspora. And only 50,000 went back to build the temple, which means they had a very small workforce, a very small population, a very small budget, and they didn't end up being able to build a temple that was this elaborate. Now, what's interesting is this does not predict, Ezekiel does not predict with any kind of certainty that the temple that he is seeing will ever really exist. What it does say, if you read Ezekiel 43, verses 10 and 11, God says to Ezekiel, "Son of man, describe the temple," meaning the one that's described in these chapters, "to the house of Israel, that they may be ashamed of their iniquities. Let them measure the pattern, and if they are ashamed of all that they've done, make known to them the design of the temple and its arrangement," and so forth. In other words, this temple seems to be offered to them on the condition of them being, you know, changed. Before they went into captivity, they were worshippers of idols. They worshipped in the temple too. They worshipped God, but they also worshipped idols. They were lackluster, lukewarm. But now they've been 70 years in Babylon, and they should have learned their lesson. They should be ashamed of all they've done. They should be deeply repentant. Are they? Well, the majority of them weren't. That's why they stayed in Babylon, and only a few did. So the temple, as it is described here, is really the blueprint that God gave them for the temple that would be rebuilt if they were on board with it, if their hearts had changed, if they were zealous for God, if they were truly deeply repentant. They weren't. And that's why he said, well, this isn't the one they get. They're going to get the one they get, which is, you know, made with a smaller budget, smaller workforce. It's a smaller temple. And that is what I believe we're to understand from the wording of the passage. Hope that helps. Let's talk to Myrna in Worcester, Massachusetts. Hi, Myrna. Welcome.
3: Hello.
0: Hi.
3: I just have a quick question. Who are the two witnesses that are described in Revelation? And is that something that has passed already? Is it a system? I'm not sure.
0: Well, you know, there's a lot of opinions about that. And I have an opinion, and I will not fail to let you know what it is. But I also want you to know, before I give my opinion, that mine is only one of many. There are very many opinions about the two witnesses, and some of them I think are more likely than others to be true. And I think the one I believe is probably the correct one, though I could be wrong, and somebody else could be right. The whole thing is that when you come to the book of Revelation, not everyone agrees with the popular view that Revelation is a literal description of the end times, you know, in the world. That's one view of Revelation. And those who hold that view usually think the two witnesses are two actual people that will appear in the middle of the tribulation, or in the middle or at the beginning of the tribulation, one or the other. And they'll witness for 3.5 years, then they'll be killed, and then they'll rise from the dead and ascend into heaven, which is what's described there in Revelation 11. And so they look for, you know, some identity for these two guys who will be there in the end times. Most people who take that view believe that Elijah is one of them. And as for the other one, some think it's Moses. Some think it's Enoch. Although there's nothing in the Bible that predicts that Enoch or Moses will ever come back. And therefore, the identity with these guys has got to be based on some of the content of the story about them. They say, oh, this is like Enoch, or this is like Moses. But usually if people take a futurist approach to Revelation, they do think it's probably going to be two literal men in the future. Now, there are people who are called preterists who believe about this passage that there were two men in Jerusalem during the siege who were witnessing, or in the last days of Jerusalem in the first century before it fell to the Romans. Some people, one suggestion was that it was Peter and James, the apostles. Others have thought, well, it represents the law and the prophets, or the two witnesses are the law and the prophets, because Jesus did say that the law bears witness of me. One author thought that it was the religious and the civil authority represented by as two witnesses in Jerusalem, both of which were destroyed, were wiped out by the Romans. There's the idealist view, and it's the one I actually take on this particular point, which sees the two witnesses simply represent the church. The church is really one, not two, although some say maybe it's the Jewish and Gentile parts of the church, since the church is made up of the Jews and the Gentiles. Others have suggested, well, two witnesses is not literally two. It's just a way of saying they're witnesses true, because in the Jewish law, it says the witness of two is true. And therefore, to represent the church's witness as the witness of two is simply a way of saying it's true. The witness of the church is true. In any case, that the two witnesses would simply represent the church during the entire age of the church, from the time of Christ's first coming to his second, is what we call the idealist view. It is the view that I hold on this particular chapter. And so I told you I'd give you my opinion and others. So that's mine. All right, Myrna?
3: Thank you.
0: All right, thank you for your call. By the way, for those of you unfamiliar with any view of Revelation than the futures one, back in 1997, the same year this program went on the air, the Narrow Path went on the air in 1997, 29 years ago, the same year Thomas Nelson published a book of mine called Revelation Four Views, a Parallel Commentary. It basically is a commentary of the whole book of Revelation, goes right through, and it has four columns under every passage explaining from a digest of at least a dozen or more commentaries for each of the views how each view is explained by those of these different views. So if you want to compare different views of Revelation, I think it's the best source for that. It's not the only book you'll find that acknowledges there are four views, that says something about the four views, but it's the only commentary on Revelation that shows the four views side by side in parallel columns. Again, that's called Revelation Four Views, a Parallel Commentary, published by Thomas Nelson. You can get it wherever books are sold. You can't buy it from me, so don't ask me for it. I don't sell books. But you may be interested if you're wanting a deeper dive into Revelation, especially if you're interested in hearing views that are widely held by evangelicals and have been for centuries, but which you've never heard because your teachers don't mention them. All right, we're going to take a break at this point, then we're going to come back for another half hour, so don't go away. The Narrow Path is a listener-supported ministry. 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I'll be back in 30 seconds. 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
4: 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He believes that Christians should learn to think for themselves about the Bible and not be dependent on him or any other teacher for their convictions. We hope to teach Christians how to think, not what to think about the Bible.

0: 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My name is Steve Gregg, and we're live for another half hour taking your calls if you have questions about the Bible or the Christian faith, or you disagree with the host and want to say why. I'd be very happy to hear from you in any case. The number to call is 844-484-5737. Now, at the beginning of the show, I said that our lines were full, and they were. Right now, we have one line open, so there's an opportunity for you to get through and be on the program in this second half. The number again is 844-484-5737. All right, our next caller is Tyler in Texas, in Dallas, Texas. Hi, Tyler. Welcome.
1: Hey, Steve. How are you today?
0: Well, thanks.
1: Good. So me and a couple of friends were talking, and one of them asked a question that I didn't really have an answer to. I have some ideas, but I wanted to see what you thought. And we were wondering, you know, why was Jesus immediately receptive to the Roman centurion's request in Matthew 8,
0: mm-hmm.
1: but seemed cold towards the Canaanite woman in Matthew 15, and, you know, comparing her to a dog or saying he was only sent to the lost sheep of Israel. And so we were just
0: wondering about that. You're mentioning two different cases in the Gospels where Jesus ministered to Gentiles. Now, you might say, what's strange about that? Well, Jesus actually indicated that at that point in his ministry, he wasn't yet sent to the Gentiles. The gospel would go out to the Gentiles after his ascension. Paul and others were sent out to the Gentiles. But during his earthly ministry, he confined his ministry to the region of Israel and to Jewish people for the most part. And when the Canaanite woman or the Syrophoenician woman came to him, she was obviously a Gentile woman, and she said her daughter was demon-possessed and asked Jesus to help, and Jesus kind of ignored her, and she kept bugging him. And then he said, it's not right to take the children's food and give it to the dogs. And she said, that's right, Lord, but the master has enough food for whatever, the children and the dogs, whatever falls from the table, the dogs should get. And he said, oh, woman, great is your faith. Be it to you as you ask. And so her daughter, he responded to her request. Now, he said at that time also, and in fact, before he made the dog comment, he said, I'm only sent to the lost sheep of the house of Israel. And so she was not one of those. Now, some people thought Jesus meant that is like his whole mission for all time is only to reach Israel. I've heard people say that. But no, he means at that particular time, he was going first to the Jews. And she was not a Jew. Now, if he had not helped her on that moment, it might have been that after his crucifixion and ascension, some of the disciples who were sent out might have gone to her region and helped her. But he let her prevail upon him because of her great faith and her great humility. I mean, he obviously tried to put her off by saying, I'm not going to give the children's food to dogs. Now, many people are really upset about Jesus saying that. But he's just making a comment. Basically, all people, we could say, are dogs. A dog was an unclean animal to the Jews. In the Jewish law, a dog was unclean. Frankly, Paul refers to the unbelieving Jews as dogs. In Philippians chapter 3, he says, beware of the circumcision part, beware of the dogs. Jews and Gentiles, everybody's, in a sense, kind of a dog because we're all unclean by nature. And she was not put off by him suggesting that. He said, I'm not supposed to give the children's food to the dogs. He's not saying that she's worse than other people, because all people are dogs. He's just saying, in a household, you just don't do that. You've got the kids at the table, the dogs, on the floor. And if the kids are hungry, you don't give it to the dogs. Now, when she said the food that falls from the table that the children aren't going to eat, the dogs should be able to have. It's not clear whether she was just saying the master is so, rich, he's got enough to feed the kids and the dogs. Or she might have been implying, and it would be very perceptive of her, that the kids he was talking about, which was the Jews, weren't really interested in the food. They're kind of throwing it under the table for the dogs. And that would have been correct, because to a very large extent, the Jews were not interested in what he was offering. But she was. And when she said, yeah, well, even the dogs get the food that falls from the table, he was very impressed by her faith and very possibly by her humility for just not being put off by that, what we would think is an off-putting remark, you know. Anyway, you're saying, why was he so cold to her? When on, in contrast to that, on another occasion, a centurion, which is a Roman pagan officer, he came with a request that Jesus come and heal his servant. And Jesus said, I'll go to your house and do it. And you're saying, well, why was Jesus so quick to do that for him? I honestly don't know. But we do know that the man had great faith. And, you know, Jesus may have been giving, as he did with the Syrophoenician woman, giving the man to an opportunity to show his faith. Because it was very inappropriate for a Jew under Jewish, you know, it's the Jews who thought of the Gentiles as dogs, too, in the previous story. Jews would not go into the house of a Gentile. And when Jesus said, I'll go to your house, you know, there's a sense in which the man has a chance to say, good, great. No reason you shouldn't, you know, even though I'm a Gentile. But it gave the man a right to be deferential toward the Jesus as a Jew and say, oh, I'm not worthy to have you come into my house. Just say the word from here. I know you can do it. And that's how he exhibited his faith. Now, I think both the woman and the centurion were tested somewhat differently, and both with reference to humility, really, because, I mean, she accepted the designation of being a dog, and, you know, the centurion accepted the fact that, yeah, he's a dirty Gentile, so Jews, you know, they would not think his house a clean place to go, and he accepted that, and you know, they both exhibited faith, not under exactly the same kind of conversations. But I suspect, I mean, I can't say I know what was going on exactly in Jesus' head, but this is what I see happening. And that I would just say he handled the two cases very differently from each other. And they are very rare cases where he did something at the request of a Gentile. But both of them, he marveled at their faith. He marveled that they... About the centurion, of course, he said, I haven't seen this kind of faith in all Israel. That is to say, the Jews, they didn't have this kind of faith, and here's a Gentile who does. So definitely, I'm going to do what you're asking. It's interesting that even though Jesus was not sent to the Gentiles at this point in time, if a Gentile had enough faith, they could prevail with him, and he would minister to their needs.
1: Okay. Yeah, that's about what I was thinking. Seemed like it was somewhat of a test.
0: I think both of them were tested.
1: Right woman. Yeah.
0: Yeah, both of them were given a chance to show their unusual faith. Yeah.
1: Okay. Well, thank you, Steve.
0: I mean, think about it. When Jesus said, I'll come and I'll heal the servant, think of this. It was going to, I mean, Jesus is on foot. Jesus is going to have to walk someplace and go into a house that his own people would think he shouldn't go into and so forth. And the man just thought, no, I'm not going to ask you to do that, you know, but I trust that you can do that without going into my house. And that's just showing, you know, he had better faith than most of the Jews had at that time.
1: Yeah, I guess the biggest thing was like the dismissal at first for the Canaanite woman saying, you know, I only came for Israel. But with the centurion, he was like, oh, yes, right away, you know.
0: Yeah, I mean, you're right. He did show apparent reluctance with the woman more than with the centurion, and there may be reasons that I'm not perceiving in his doing so, but I personally think that when he said I'm only sent to the lost sheep of the house of Israel, he was not saying in his own mind, so this woman doesn't have a chance because she's not an Israelite. I think he's going to test her determination. You know, I think a lot of times we don't see answers to our prayers because we don't have the faith, and that lack of faith is seen by the fact that we're not determined. When it seems like God's saying no, we just give up. Say, okay, guess that's not going to happen. And that woman was put in that position, but she wouldn't give up.
1: Yeah, true.
0: he actually gave her an opportunity that not everyone has to show how remarkable her faith was, which becomes kind of a flattery to her, actually, because, again, he commended her for her great faith. Anyway, I don't know that I have any more insight on that question. I can understand why the question would arise, because he did immediately. He didn't say to the centurion, "I'm not sent to you Gentiles," like he did to the woman. But in both cases, the way things transpired, and Jesus may have planned for them to transpire the very way they did, it gave a chance to demonstrate the faith of these two people.
1: Yeah. And Jesus is obviously picking up on things that we can't see just through text. So
0: definitely. All right, brother. Thanks for your call.
1: All right, thank you.
0: Bye now. David in Fresno, California. Welcome to The Narrow Path. Thanks for calling.
2: Hello, Steve.
0: Hi.
2: Great to have in our neighborhood over the weekend.
0: Yeah, I had a good time. Definitely.
2: Yeah.
0: Met great people.
2: Yeah, for sure. I was reading Daniel chapter 12 here, and last four verses, 10 to 13, and talking about, of course, it's about Christ, deliverance of the church here, and so with the with the wicked, and people being purified, many purified. And then there's the, and then moving on through the, verses here. Of course the sacrifice being taken from the temple, and that's, uh-huh. And we know that's through Christ. And then there's a little, this time period here.
0: Right. So is your question about the time period? I'm interested in knowing what your question is.
2: Yeah. A little bit of curiosity, there on that, what that relates to.
0: Yeah, me too.
2: I think I might know, but I'd like to hear what you say about it.
0: Yeah, me too. I will say this. If you happen to listen to my lectures verse by verse through Daniel, which I gave a few years ago, but I kind of say the same things now, I have no part of Daniel that I have any problem teaching. I mean, frankly, Daniel's not that hard to understand in the context of his writing, except the last verses. The last two verses, it says, from the time that the daily sacrifice is taken away and the abomination of desolation is set up, there shall be 1,290 days, 1,290 days. It says, blessed is he who waits and comes to the 1,335 days. Now, the two numbers are different from each other by a number of 45 days. But there's not a hint given to what that difference is. It says there will be 1,290 days after the sacrifices are taken away. And then it just says, without any information about what he's talking about, it says, blessed is he who waits and comes to the 1,335 days. So, there's a 45-day gap there, and it's hard to know exactly. I mean, he doesn't tell us what it's about. Now, not too long ago, somebody sent me an email giving me some information I thought was interesting and perhaps correct, so I'll pass it along to you. I have not verified this from my own independent study, but it's the first time anybody seemed to give a credible answer to me about this, and I've been asking about it for years and years and years. So, I mean, there's things I don't understand here, too. But this person said that from the end of the sacrifices to the end of the siege was a month and a half. Now, we're talking about Jerusalem. It talks about the end of the sacrifices. Well, the Romans came and they destroyed the temple. When the city was under siege, the sacrifices were discontinued prior to the Romans breaking through the wall and destroying the temple. And I don't know if they got this information from Josephus or where. They didn't really say. Maybe they did. I forget. But the end of the sacrifices within the besieged city in Jerusalem in 70 AD, they stopped offering the sacrifices a month and a half, that'd be 45 days, before the Romans broke through. Now, Titus granted clemency to the survivors. There were so many people wiped out and of such a torturous siege of Jerusalem that they'd endured. Titus was more merciful than he might have been. And those who survived to the time of siege, he showed some clemency to. So, in other words, if you were in the city before the Romans broke in, it was hell. It was hell on earth. But if you lasted until the Romans broke through, you'd receive some clemency from Titus. Now, that makes sense to me. I don't know if that's 100% true. I mean, it could be. I'm not denying it or doubting it. I just have not verified that, and I hate to pass along information that I have no verification for. But I have no reason to doubt it either. So it might be saying that, you know, the city would last for, during the siege for that period of time, but then but 45 days later, the Romans would break through. I'm not sure if that's a good answer. I'm not sure if that's a true answer, but it's the only answer I can give. Now there are people who give another answer, and I'll tell you what it is, but I don't think it, I just can't see any merit in it. And that is, they say, this is during the tribulation in the future, and there'll be the abomination of desolation set up in the middle of the tribulation period. And from there till Jesus comes back, they say, is 1,290 days. Well, I'm not sure why they would say that, since when they talk about Revelation, they say that period is 1,260 days. So we've got another 30 days here into 1,290. But they say, okay, it's from the abomination of desolation in the middle of the tribulation until Jesus comes back is 1,290 days. And then there's another 1,335 days. And blessed are those. I mean, there's another 45 days, but there's another number total. And they say that's the length of time it takes Jesus to judge. He's going to judge it, the whole world, everyone who's ever lived, when he comes back. And therefore, that's the 45 days difference, is he's judging people. Now, my concern here is, why would we think it would take 45 days for God to judge? He can either do it in an instant, unrelated to time, or it'll take a very much longer time, because every idle deed billions of people have done are going to be passed under scrutiny in the judgment. That's either going to take millions of years, or it's going to be done in an instant. Now, if God is independent from what we consider to be time, he might be able to do all that in what we would call, the blink of an eye. But if he's going to have to take them one by one in the same time frame that we live in, it's not going to take 45 days. I mean, we got billions of people to go through here. Their whole lifetime has to be examined, word by word, act by act. So I don't see a reason in the world to believe that 45 days in any sense represents the period of the judgment. But that's the only alternative I've heard. So it remains very mysterious to me. And I've never demurred from telling my students when I teach this verse by verse, this is the one part of Daniel I really don't know what to say about. And it kind of remains that way, with the exception of the points I just made as possibilities. All right, David?
2: I would agree with you on your estimation on that first part, mm-hmm. that you related there, and then, God himself being time, that the second answer seems pretty far-fetched.
0: Yeah, it shouldn't take any 45 days, yeah.
2: Yeah.
0: All right, brother. Thanks for your call.
2: Thank you, sir.
0: All right. Bye now. All right, our next caller is Gil in Long Island, New York. Hi, Gil. Good to hear from you again.
3: Oh, thank you for your sweetness and your kindness and your patience with me. Before I ask my question about a couple of verses that you might be able to help me with, I did call up Matslick yesterday. I had a nice conversation with him. He put a smile on me. He told me that he would like you to email him so that you guys can... He seemed very happy about having another debate. So he said,
0: You
3: talk to him, just tell me.
0: I've debated dozens of people many times. I have never instigated. I've never initiated. I'm not going looking for a fight. Usually a third party has to set it up. I might email him, but I'm not going to ask him to debate me. But I'll be glad to debate him if he wants to. But I've already done it.
3: Okay, he said he would. Yeah, told me he was very
0: All right.
3: happy.
0: So we don't have much time here. We got a lot of people waiting behind you in line, and we don't know what your question is yet. Go ahead.
3: Here we go. I was wondering if you could expound on these two verses. Psalm 118, verse 24 says, "This is the day that the Lord has made. Let us rejoice and be glad in it." And in Hebrews 10:25, in light of fellowship, It says, let us not give up meeting together, as some are in the habit of doing, but let us encourage one another, and all the more as you see the day approaching.
0: Yeah, so what's the problem?
3: I just have a question, if you could expound a little bit on that.
0: Hebrews is written shortly before the fall of Jerusalem in 70 AD.
3: Okay.
0: It's written to Jewish believers. And some of the Jewish believers, because of persecution they received from their Jewish countrymen, were leaving the Christian faith. They were under pressure to defect, and some were doing it. In that context, it says, you should not forsake the assembling of yourselves together, as the manner of some is. Some people were leaving the church. And he says, no, you need to encourage each other, especially as you see the day approaching. Now, the day that was approaching was the end of the Jewish system. Any Christian who left Christianity and went back to Judaism was going to get trapped in that system that was going to be destroyed bloodily and violently by the Romans. And, there's many references in Hebrews to the need to not be in that system because it was going down soon. That's what I believe is one of the main thoughts in the book of Hebrews. Now, in Psalm 118, this is the day, verse 24, that the Lord has made. We will rejoice and be glad in it. Technically, every Christian on every given day can say, this is the day the Lord has made. I'm going to rejoice in it. Now, it might be what I call a bad day. There might be circumstances that I wish were not happening. But if I believe in the sovereignty of God, I believe that this is the day that has come to me, that God has brought into my experience, and he expects me to grow or be tested by or whatever. I'm going to receive it. I'll rejoice in it because it's God's. The devil didn't make this day. God did. And so I'm going to see the day that I'm living in as the day that God has allotted to me. He's made it. But the interesting thing is this psalm and the others before it and after it, especially the ones before it, I guess it was just the ones before it, six psalms, were sung by the Jews at Passover service. And in Mark, we're told that Jesus, after he took the Passover with the disciples, they sang a hymn, which was going to be these psalms. There's six psalms they sang at the Passover. And this was the last of the six that they sang. So we know that Jesus actually sang this song as he went out to be arrested in Gethsemane. And imagine what some of these words meant to him at the time, when he was singing this psalm, knowing that within a few hours he'd be arrested and crucified. This is the day the Lord has made. I will rejoice and be glad in it. That's a pretty resigned attitude to have when you know you're going to be crucified that very day or the day that was coming up. It was already that day because it was after sundown for them. And there's other things in it too. He even says there's a proverb, one of the lines in here. I don't see it right off, but it says, bind the sacrifice to the altar, it says. And for Jesus to be singing that when he's going to be the sacrifice bound to the cross, it's just really, it's poignant to read these psalms knowing that Jesus himself sang them just before he was arrested and crucified. But that particular verse, this is the day the Lord has made, will rejoice and be glad in it. When you think of Jesus thinking of that day, the very day he was singing it, he knew he'd be crucified, and yet he's going to. And he even, after he sang it, he prayed, Father, if it's possible, let this cup pass from me, but not my will, but yours be done. So his resignation to the will of God and his willingness to rejoice in God's will, even when it was going to be horrible for him, is, it's a model for all believers, I would say. Thank you for your call. We don't have much time. I'm afraid we'll only get one more call in here. Let's talk to Miles from Valrico, Florida. Miles, welcome.
4: Yes, this is Maureen. Hi.
0: Oh, okay. Wrong name. Go ahead.
4: Did that gentleman that just talked about the whatever. I wasn't listening to all of it because I could just forget my phone.
0: Hey, let me just. I need to tell you, your voice is muffled. I can hardly hear you. Are you not talking through your phone? Are you talking on a speakerphone or something?
4: Speaker is on because his phone is messed up.
0: If you could turn it off, we could maybe hear you better. We only have a few minutes, and I want to hear what you have to say.
4: Is that better?
0: Probably. Go ahead quickly with your question.
4: Then I can't hear you. But see, I'm a Seventh-day Adventist Sabbath keeping. I grew up that. I just lost my mom. She was 90-something, and I'm 70-something. And I told you guys a while back, 2 years ago, Devon Nahuson was killed by a drunk driver.
0: Now, you're mumbling, but I heard you're a Seventh-day Adventist. Could you tell me what your question is? Because I'm looking at a clock that's just going to end here.
4: The question is, it's kind of biblical, and it's kind of not.
0: Okay.
4: Now, I'm on the Humana plan, and I got into it with a young lady today because they're trying to say you have to be sick to get a little bit of help. So, you know, I was thinking of going into politics. But count it all joy. I just read this here. It's talking on the Bible Boss. So I don't know if you know Pastor
0: and,
4: McGee.
0: And, madam, what is your question?
4: The question is the Sabbath. What do you believe about the Sabbath?
0: Okay, we could have gotten there quicker, I think. But my view of the Sabbath is that God ordained the Sabbath for the Israel to keep in the Ten Commandments after they came out of Egypt when he made the covenant with them, which formed them into a nation. And he told them in Exodus that the keeping of the Sabbath was going to be the mark of the covenant that he made with them there at Mount Sinai. And they were to keep it, and it was very serious. If they didn't keep it, they'd be put to death. It wasn't just a small thing, because to not keep the Sabbath was for them a renunciation of the covenant, just like, say, if a woman would commit adultery and break her marriage covenant. And so it was a very big thing. Now, we don't live under the old covenant. We live under the new covenant. And so we don't live under the law of Moses. We live under the law of Christ. And there's many places in the scripture that say that. If I had maybe another 60 seconds, I'd go into some of those points. But the music's playing. I don't have time. But I don't believe we are required to keep Sabbath. Jesus never commanded it. Now, some people think the Sabbath is Sunday. I don't believe that. The Bible never calls Sunday the Sabbath. But it does indicate that we are at liberty to keep special days if we want to. Or not, it says in Romans 14:5, because we're not required to do so. So that's my view in a nutshell. 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
1: Glory, hallelujah, praise be to God. Lord, we thank him with praise.
2: Yes, Lord.
1: Oh, we magnify and lift you up for your goodness and your mercy.
2: Yes, Lord.
1: Oh, God, send your word from on high. Power and anointing.
2: Yes, Lord.
1: Loose the bands of wickedness. Set the oppressed free.
2: Yes, Lord.
1: And break every yoke. Thank you for all the ministries.
2: Yes,
1: thank you, hallelujah,
2: thank you.
1: That I'm yet in the land of the living.
2: Yes,
1: Lord,
2: Lord,
1: I thank you for your goodness and mercy.
2: Yes, Lord.
1: Oh, God, we thank you, we praise you. We ask all these blessings in Jesus' mighty name. Thank God. Oh, Jesus. Amen and amen. One sin, hallelujah, can send you to hell. One sin can send you to hell. Just one. Oh, Jesus. Hallelujah. We go to Galatians chapter 5, starting at verse 19. Letting you know I'm not making this up. Now the works of the flesh are manifest, which are these: adultery, fornication, uncleanness, lasciviousness, verse 20, idolatry, witchcraft, hatred, variance, emulations, wrath, strife, seditions, heresies, verse 21, envyings, murders, drunkenness, revelings, and such like of the which I tell you before, as I've told you in time past, that they which do such things shall not inherit the kingdom of God. One sin. You don't have to do all these sins. One can send you to hell. Oh, Jesus.
2: Lord.
1: Oh, glory to God. Have your way. One sin. That's all it takes. One sin to go to hell. Just one. Romans 12 and 2 reads, "And be not conformed to this world, but be ye transformed by the renewing of your mind, that ye may prove what is good, what is that good and acceptable and perfect will of God."
2: That's it.
1: The Bible says, be not conformed to this world. God is not playing. Do not follow the world. If you follow the world's way of doing things, you're following the world to hell. Oh, Jesus.
2: Yep.
1: Romans 12 and 21 reads, "Be not overcome of evil, but overcome evil with good." My Lord. Yeah.
2: Come on.
1: I'm talking about one sin can send you to hell. Many pastors and preachers are revealing themselves, letting their congregations know that they don't believe in hell. And God is only love. And he wouldn't do that. He wouldn't send you to hell. Don't be deceived. The Bible says in Numbers 23 and 19, God is not a man that he should lie. Oh, Jesus.
2: Come on.
1: Neither the son of man that he should repent. Hath he said, and shall not he do it? Or hath he spoken, and shall he not make it good? Isaiah 55 and 11 reads, "So shall my word be that goeth forth out of my mouth. It shall not return unto me void, but it shall accomplish that which I please, and it shall prosper in the thing whereto I sent it."
2: Uh-huh.
1: If he said it, he gonna bring it to pass. I want to share a personal story with you that happened to me when I was a baby Christian, about 23 years old. When I was 23 years old, I had what I thought was a dream. But God revealed to me almost 40 years later that I was not dreaming. My spirit had left my body. I took a nap and my spirit was looking down at me, looking down at my body, lying on the bed. My spirit was at the ceiling of the room looking down at me, and I kept wondering in my mind, why am I up here looking down at my body? I thought it was just a dream. God told me this was not a dream. My spirit had left my body. Oh,
2: Lord,
1: Jesus. Thank God for being saved.
2: Mm.
1: He told me, he said, "Deborah, if you see yourself and you're not in front of a mirror or a body of water or something that can reflect back to you your image, I'm the Beelshaya."
2: Come on now.
1: He

0: Your spirit has left your body. Yeah, blah, blah. Well, it's what the world calls being clinically dead. Another time I thought I had a dream that I died, and in what I thought was a dream, I was in a very, very dark place. So dark, the darkness felt like clothing. It felt like you were wearing the darkness. I remember thinking, I'm saved. I'm not supposed to be here. My Lord, under the Yoshaya. Oh God, help me, Holy Ghost.
1: Yep.
0: I was born again. Jesus is coming to get me. And I thought, he sure is taking a long time though. Then I woke up. It was not a dream. Under the Jesus. I was in hell because of one sin. The Bible speaks about outer darkness. It was there. I seen it. It's real. I was there. I seen it. It's real. Under by your shaya.
1: Come on.
0: Because of one sin. Oh, ba ba ba ba shaya. I know what I'm talking about. All it takes is one sin to send you to hell.
1: Lord have mercy.
0: Matthew 8:12 reads, listen, I never understood what this scripture meant. Now I do. Yaba, I'm about to tell you. But the children of the kingdom shall be cast out into outer darkness. There shall be weeping and gnashing of teeth. Now, to read that right off the top, that don't make no sense. The children of the kingdom. Who is he talking about? The children of the kingdom. Those that profess to know him. Those that profess to be saved.
1: Come on.
0: But you got sin in your life.
1: Lord, have mercy.
0: The Bible says you're going to be cast into outer darkness. It's a place for people that claim to be Christians, but they have sin in their life.
1: Lord, have mercy.
0: God is not playing. He said they're going to be weeping and gnashing of teeth. My Lord, Jesus. The Hebrew word for hell is Sheol, the abode of the dead, the place of eternal punishment for unbelievers, place of the damned. In the Greek, hell means Gehenna, the place of torment and punishment. God is not playing. Oh my goodness, Hades, you can use that term, the invisible realm of them that reside, where the dead reside. Hell is a place of torment. Gotta talk about this. People don't believe in hell no more. They don't believe God's gonna send them to hell. They just believe he's a God of love and he would never do that. Hell is the destination for everyone that dies in sin. Now listen, God is a loving father. He does not use fear to draw us. Jesus, the scripture says, with cords of love have I drawn thee. Glory, he reigns blessings on the just and the unjust.
1: Yes, you do.
0: Glory to God. Romans 5 and 8 reads, but God commended his love towards us, in that while we were yet sinners, Christ died for us. See? He sent his love. He demonstrated his love while we were yet sinners. John 3:16 reads, for God so loved the world that he gave his only begotten son,
1: yes, he did,
0: that whosoever believeth in him should not perish, but have everlasting life. My Lord, you don't have to go to a devil's hell. That place of torment. The Bible does not give us a lot of details about hell, its description of hell. It doesn't give us a lot of details. Other than it's hot. There's a place called outer darkness. It's a place where the worm never dies. It stinks. The fire is hot and it's never quenched. Talks about fire and brimstone. Brimstone smells like sulfur. Sulfur smells like rotten eggs. That's a terrible scent. Rotting flesh. All the souls in hell do is weep and gash their teeth, which is an indication of excruciating, agonizing, severe, extreme, intense pain. Oh my God, it's a place of torment. You don't have to go there. My Lord, the worm never dies and the fire never goes out. Hell is a place of everlasting torments, a place prepared for the devil and his angels.
1: That's it.
0: The second death, eternal separation from God the Father, a place where there's no love, no mercy, no peace, no joy, no forgiveness, no pleasure, a place of weeping and gnashing of teeth, a place where the worm never dies. Oh, you better listen. God is not playing. He's not a man that he should lie. Hell was not created for mankind, but to punish the devil and his angel. Jesus. But if you reject the free gift of salvation, hell will be your eternal home. I gotta warn you. The Bible is true. God's word is true. Matthew 25:41 says, then shall he say also unto them on the left hand, depart from me, ye cursed, into everlasting fire, prepared for the devil and his angels. See, it wasn't prepared for us. It wasn't prepared for mankind. It was prepared for the devil and his angels. Under the oath, Jesus, my Lord. Romans 6:23 reads, for the wages of sin is death. Your reward for sin is death. Eternal separation from God. Eternal torments in hell. But the gift of God, listen, is eternal life through Jesus Christ.
1: That's it.
0: Our Lord. You have a choice. Oh, Jesus. Oh, take heed. Take heed. Isaiah 5:14. Therefore hell, oh, listen to this, hath enlarged herself and opened her mouth without measure. I used to wonder about this. Why was it called a her? Why did he refer to hell as a her? He told me. He said, hell enlarges herself. God uses the woman as an illustration to explain how hell enlarges herself. When a woman is pregnant, her belly enlarges itself to accommodate the baby or babies. Hell is like a woman's belly. It enlarges herself to accommodate the people there and all the people that's coming in.
1: Lord, have mercy.
0: Jesus.
1: Help us, Lord. Help.
0: Oh, you better take heed. Luke 16, starting at verse 19, it reads, there was a certain rich man which was clothed in purple and fine linen and fared scrumptiously every day. Under the Yoshaya. Verse 20, and there was a certain beggar named Lazarus, which was laid at his gate full of sores. Have your way, Holy Ghost. Lazarus, his name means God has helped. My Lord. Verse 21, and desiring to be fed with the crumbs which fell from the rich man's table. Moreover, the dogs came and licked his sores.
1: Lord, have mercy.
0: Verse 22, and it came to pass that the beggar died and was carried by the angels into Abraham's bosom. The rich man also died and was buried. Verse 23, and in hell he lift up his eyes, being in torments, and seeth Abraham afar off and Lazarus in his bosom. Verse 24, and he cried and said, Father Abraham, have mercy on me, and send Lazarus, that he may dip the tip of his finger in water and cool my tongue, for I am tormented in this flame. Verse 25, but Abraham said, son, remember that thou in thy lifetime receiveth thy good things, and likewise Lazarus evil things. But now he is comforted, and thou art tormented. Verse 26, and besides all of this, between us and you there is a great gulf fixed, so that they which would pass from hence to you cannot, neither can they pass to us that they come. Let me start over. From hence to you cannot, neither can they pass to us that we come from thence. That's verse 26. Verse 27 reads, and he said, I pray thee therefore, Father, that thou wouldest send him to my father's house. Verse 28, for I have five brethren, that he may testify unto them, lest they also come into this place of torment. Verse 29, Abraham said unto him, they have Moses and the prophets, Let them hear them. Verse 30, and he said, Nay, Father Abraham, but if one went unto them from the dead, they will repent. Oh, Lord. Verse 31, and he said unto him, If they hear not Moses and the prophets, neither will they be persuaded, though one rose from the dead.
1: Mm.
0: Oh, they're telling you, trying to warn you, hell is a place of torment. Hell is the destination of everyone that dies in sin. Hell is no joke. Hell is a real place. Mm-hmm. The rich man was looking for mercy in hell. There's no mercy in hell.
1: Mm.
0: He was looking for relief for his thirst. There's no relief for anything in hell.
1: Mm.
0: He wanted his family to be witnessed to so they wouldn't come to this place. Abraham said if they didn't believe the man of God that was alive, they wouldn't believe someone that came from the dead.
1: Yeah, Lord, have mercy.
0: Jesus.
1: Help us.
0: See, the mindset when you die with, is the same mindset you have in hell. Whatever mindset you had on earth, if you die with that mindset, it's going to still be with you in hell. The rich man was just being himself, expecting to be catered to like he was on earth. And whatever city or town he lived on earth, everybody most likely knew his name because he was rich. His name is not mentioned in hell. See, in hell, you're nothing. You're a failure, a loser. See, if you miss heaven, nobody cares in hell what you did or what you were on earth. You're a loser, a failure, stupid.
1: Mm.
0: That's how you looked at in hell.
1: Lord, have mercy.
0: Matthew 23:33, Jesus talking. He said, ye serpents, talking to them Pharisees and them Sadducees, ye generation of vipers, how can ye escape the damnation of hell? There's Jesus telling people you on your way to hell.
1: Mm.
0: So Jesus is not a liar. Jesus never sinned.
1: Mm.
0: God is not a liar. God didn't have no sin.
1: Mm.
0: They're warning you. Jesus is talking about people going to hell. Jesus let the scribes and Pharisees know. None of you religious hypocrites will escape hell. Why did he call them serpents? That was harsh.
1: Mm.
0: Jesus called the scribes and the Pharisees snakes, offspring of vipers, my Lord, because they were hypocritical and deceitful, slick like a snake.
1: Lord, have mercy.
0: They would say one thing and do another. Under the yoke, my Lord.
1: Help us.
0: And they would put on a show of righteousness while neglecting justice, mercy, faithfulness. Jesus was warning his followers to stay away from these religious leaders, teaching their tradition, the teaching of men, and leading people astray, away from the truth. Anyone that leads you away from the truth is a snake. Under the yoke. Jesus said it.
1: Mm.
0: Matthew 7:15, it says, beware of false prophets, Jesus, which come to you in sheep's clothing, but inwardly they are ravenous wolves, they're greedy for gain. Verse 16, you shall know them by their fruit. They are false prophets. They scatter the sheep. Wolves come to receive not, but wolves come to receive. Not to give.
1: Mm-hmm.
0: They come to take from you.
1: That's
0: why they tell you, plant this seed, and God is going to bless you 100-fold if you give me this $1,000 or this $2,000 or this $5,000. And they come back with the same game every year.
1: Lord, have mercy.
0: And people steadily falling for the okey-doke.
1: Help us.
0: Don't be deceived. Read God's word. Jesus. And give your life to Jesus. Hell is the place of torment. One sin. All it takes is one. One sin can send you to hell.
1: Lord, have
0: this
1: mercy.
0: Is what God gave me to give to you. Hallelujah. To warn you about sin and where it leads. It don't take a whole lot. One lie. Hallelujah.
1: Lord,
0: oh, God, you steal one time and don't repent. One sin can send you to hell. Oh, glory to God in the highest. I want to give a little praise report. Tell you what happened to me in the month of November. One day it was a normal day. It was in the evening time. and I was getting ready to go take a hot bubble bath. All of a sudden, I could not breathe. I couldn't catch my breath. I was thinking, well, the disinfectant in the bathroom is too strong. It's taking my breath away. So I ran out of there into the bedroom, and I laid across the bed halfway. And at some point, I passed out because my husband told me he came in the room and found me on the floor with the little computer desk on top of me and the computer. And I awakened from that, and I had to lay there a little while to catch my breath. And finally, long story short, I was able to sit up. And my husband was talking to me. He said, stay with me, stay with me. Don't you go nowhere, stay with me. And I heard him talking to me. And I got to the point where I could pray. And I began to talk to God because I knew I was close to death. And I said to him, Father, I don't want to die. My work on earth is not finished. I haven't finished my assignment. I don't want to die. And then I said, Father, breathe on me. I can't breathe. Breathe on me, Lord. Breathe on me. Hallelujah. Glory to God. And my husband began to pray for me. And as he began to pray for me, I began to come out of it. Well, I thought, you know, fine. I'm okay. I'm doing okay. And a couple of days later, my left leg swole up twice the size of my right leg. I said, Lord, what is this? I don't have time for this, Lord. I need you to just heal me quickly, just right away. I need a miracle. And I said to my husband, I said, I need you to agree with me for a miracle. Now, keep in mind, I didn't know that blood clots had invaded my body, and that's what caused me to not be able to breathe and pass out. Well, I still didn't go to the hospital at that point. I'm believing God for a miracle. Well, 2 days later, this big old swollen leg full of blood clots began to throb with pain to the point where it was hard for me to keep a thought together. I told my husband, I said, please take me to the emergency room. This pain is too much. So we went to the emergency room and found out what the problem was. I had 2 surgeries in 7 days. These people weren't looking for me to live because I didn't fit the category of people that live from this thing. Now, listen, I didn't know about blood clots, anything about them. But when they hit your lungs, they destroy whatever part they hit. And I wonder why the doctor kept asking me, you don't need oxygen? Do you need oxygen? And I said, no, sir, I'm breathing just fine. Remember I prayed on the floor? God breathe on me so I could breathe? Well, he instantly healed my lungs. I never needed oxygen the whole time I was there. In the surgery, they wasn't looking for me to come off the table, but I came off the table. Now, listen, God let me know I was going back home. Oh, Jesus.
1: Pray.
0: And I was upset at first because I said, God, why you make me go through all this stuff? Why you didn't just heal me? He said, Deborah, because I wanted to get the glory. Hallelujah.
1: Hey,
0: glory to God. I thank him and I praise him. Hallelujah. Because I was wondering why the doctor was upset with me. He said, young lady, you need to take this seriously. But I had the peace of God on me. And God let me know that I was going to go back home. So I just wanted to give that praise report and let you know we're back. Coming to the old shadow. Glory
1: praise
0: to
1: be
0: God.
1: God. Somebody thank say Jesus. Amen. You've been listening to Sister Deborah Gordon, one of the founders of Yoke Breakers Deliverance Ministry. And we pray this message was a blessing.
0: And we want to leave you with this, Romans 10:9. That if thou shalt confess with thy mouth the Lord Jesus, and shalt believe in thine heart that God hath raised him from the dead, thou shalt be saved.
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3: Ronald Reagan understood that preserving liberty required more than defending it. It had to be taught. In his 1989 farewell address, Reagan warned America about the danger of losing its national memory. If we forget what we did, we won't know who we are. Reagan understood that a free nation cannot preserve principles its people no longer understand. Every generation must learn why America's freedoms matter, understand the sacrifices that secured them, and accept the responsibilities that come with self-government. Liberty cannot be simply inherited. It must be intentionally passed from one generation to the next. Because when we fail to teach the meaning of freedom, we eventually lose the will to preserve it. So, are we preparing the next generation merely to inherit liberty, or teaching them why it is worth preserving?
13: 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This is Alistair Begg inviting you to join me on the Deeper Faith Mediterranean Cruise, August 28th to September 4, 2027. 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

0: Hello in Radio Land. We're so excited about Jesus, and we thank you for taking time out of your busy schedule just to join us on today. And our prayer is that the message that you're about to hear, that God will be glorified, you will be edified, and the devil will be terrified. In Jesus' name. God, we thank you for this day. We thank you for this great opportunity to speak to the people of God. Open up our understanding that we'll better know how to please you. And Lord, we'll forever give you the glory and praise. In Jesus' name we pray, amen.
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0: Jesus is the one that sits at the right hand of the throne of God, and he makes intercessions for us so that we have a right to the tree of life. Verse 7, bear all things, believe all things, hope all things, and endure all things. Some people can't take nothing, and they're not going to take nothing. Y'all know, I'm from the country. Sometimes I talk slang, and sometimes I talk proper. Some people don't take anything. That's for the educated people. Some people won't take anything. They refuse to take anything. You kill my cat, your dog gonna die because I'm gonna kill him. We gotta get back. That's keeping records of evil doing. Unforgiveness in the heart. Unforgiving. What you mad at about? I don't know, but she did something to me 20 years ago. I don't remember what it was. I just know it was bad. You don't remember what it was and you still mad about? Does that sound right? No. Mm-mm. That don't sound right. But charity never fail. Whether there be prophecy, they shall fail. Whether there be tongues, they shall cease. Whether there be knowledge, it shall vanish away. Now, charity is agape love. It's unconditional. It's self-giving. And it focuses on the well-being of others. So God's love is eternal. God's love is everlasting. It will never fail. While spiritual gifts will pass away, when the perfect comes, the partial gift will be done away. Now, the love, however, will endure forever. See, the partial gifts are gifts of the Spirit. You have prophecy, you have wisdom, you have all these gifts. All of those gifts are going to fail. Hope is going to fail. Hey, thank you, Jesus. Faith is going to fail. We don't need faith in heaven. We need faith for the earth. We don't need hope in heaven. We need hope for the earth. Why should we hope for something that we can see? Why should we have faith in someone that we can see? We need faith in God down here, but when we get to heaven, the Bible said we're going to know him even as we are known. We're going to see him in his perfect. He's going to be clothed in his righteousness and holiness. We're going to see him just like he is. We don't have to wonder no more about it. Because according to Corinthians 15, and y'all, pardon me, I don't remember it's first or second. It's the 15th chapter of Corinthians, either first or second. Paul said, behold, I show you a mystery. We shall not all sleep, but we're all going to be changed. We're going to be changed in a moment, in the twinkling of an eye. Now, a twinkling is not a wink. A twinkling is the speed of light, which is 286 million miles a second. You know what? It's going to be faster than that. It's going to be quicker than quick. So we understand that all of these gifts of the spirits, they're going to fail. Even though the Corinthians were covered in these gifts, for whatever reason, personal reason, building of the kingdom, whatever reason, if they didn't have the love of God in their heart, they were nothing. They are sounding brass, tinkling cymbal. For we know in part and we prophesy in part. But when that is perfect, when that which is perfect has come, then that which is in part shall be done away. And we already went through that. And then 11, when I was a child, I spake as a child, I understood as a child, I thought as a child, but when I became a man, I put away childish things. Now, contrast the understanding of a child, which is partial knowledge, with the fullness of a man, which is complete knowledge. See, we see now in a mirror deeply, but when we see him face to face in the future, we're going to know who he is. This progress ultimately points directly to the revelation of God in Christ. You got to accept Jesus Christ as your personal Savior if you ever think you're going to get to heaven. Now, listen to this. When I was a child, I spake as a child. Y'all know what a child does when they don't get their way? They get on the floor, they kick, they complain, they cry and scream real loud. Well, my mother and father had a remedy for that, which was a belt. They said, I know how to get them up. And y'all, when we throw in our little tantrums and stuff, God would let us kick, scream, and act crazy all we want. But after a while, in order to get you to where he wants you to get to, he gonna get you up with some trials and tribulations. And when you get up, you gonna learn. You're not gonna be standing down there kicking and screaming and mumbling, murmuring and complaining. Many people don't understand that murmuring and complaining is a sin. That's a sin. Look at the children of Israel. They wandered in the wilderness 40 years. For 40 days, they should have got there in 40 days. They got there in 40 years. Why? Because of murmuring and complaining. That's why. So if you want to go back to heaven, let's stop murmuring and complaining. If you find something that you don't like, that you're not happy with, start praying about it. God will help you out. He'll help you. And the more, if you talk about something more than you pray about something, then you might want to do something about it. But we want to pray about a thing more than we talk about a thing. Now, verse 12, and we already covered this, for now we see through a glass darkly, but then face to face, now I know in part, but then shall I even know also as I'm known. And we went over that earlier, but I don't know. When I went to school back in the 50s, 60s, they didn't have glass mirrors in the bathrooms. It was made out of some kind of aluminum. So when you look through that mirror, you never saw yourself as you were. You were always distorted. You couldn't see your face plain. And that's what I equate this scripture with, because we don't see everything right now. We're not going to know everything. We only know in part on the earth. But when we get to heaven, y'all, hey, we're going to know everything. God is going to everything's going to be revealed. You know why? Because we're going to be with him throughout eternity. There ain't going to be no devil up in heaven. Hallelujah. I wish I could get rid of him down here, because he sure does cause a lot of problems. And now abideth faith, hope, charity. These three, but the greatest of those is charity. And charity is love, agape love, not just emotional love. I just praise God on today for just speaking to the people of God. It's my pleasure. It's my call. And I want to do it with everything that I have. I thank God on today for those of you that are in radio land. But in summary, for 1 Corinthians 13, it teaches us that love is the central, enduring, and most important aspect of Christian life. It is a true measure of spiritual maturity and the foundations for all other virtues. So you all know what? Let's use this chapter for a practical application. Measure your own life by whether you live out these qualities of love. And this is a self-assessment. No one can do it for you because this has to come from the heart. Prioritize love over spiritual achievements of gifts. I don't care how many gifts you have. Do you have the love of God in your heart? Practice patience, kindness, and selflessness in daily interactions. Let's put it into practice. Quit kicking and screaming about stuff. And let's practice patience. Trust that love will endure beyond all temporary spiritual experiences. Understand, I don't care if you can move mountains. I don't care if you speak with the tongues of angels. I don't care. I don't care. If you don't have love, you are nothing. You're just a sound and brass and a tinkling cymbal. We just praise God on today for those of you in radio land that has taken time out of your busy schedule to join us. And Father, in the name of Jesus, we thank you for the love that you have given us and put in our hearts, oh God, to love even our enemies, Lord, and most of all, God, to love you above all and to love our neighbors as ourselves. We thank you and we praise you in Jesus' name. Amen. And this is a war cry and we are in a spiritual battle. 2 Corinthians 10:4-5. For the weapons of our warfare are not carnal, but mighty through God to the pulling down of strongholds, casting down imaginations and every high thing that exalts itself against the knowledge of God, and bring into captivity every thought to the obedience of Christ. God loves you. I love you. And if the Lord's will, we will see you next week. For more information about War Cry Ministries, you may go to our webpage, war-cry.org. 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
6: Welcome, friends, to Annie Heal Them All Radio Healing School. 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Perhaps you are in the city of Phoenix and listening to this broadcast on the radio, or you have been given the link, which provides so many other people to listen to it. We're so happy to be a part of the healing community based on the Word of God. And He Healed Them All is an evangelistic Bible teaching ministry that preaches many truths, but in particular to this time together, we focus on God's healing truths about physical health and healing. It's from the Word of God, and it's from God's heart. It's God's nature. We're His children. He doesn't want people sick and in pain. He created the human body. He knows how to heal it, but He also has redeemed us from sickness and disease. And that's what the scripture says. So as you know, each week, if you're a first time, you might know that we give you some good 15 minutes or so of nuggets for you to take and receive and take it as your own. And we speak a lot about faith, a lot about what the Bible says about that, as well as just God's love too. But the redemptive truths about healing, it's a done deal. Jesus bore our sicknesses and carried our pains, and by His stripes we're healed. And we today are going to look at a special lady in the Bible, which I so love to talk about, and we've had past broadcasts, but every day it's a little different when we preach the Word of God. Nothing is ever the same, and because we're different too, perhaps you've gotten a negative report and you need to hear some healing truths today. And of course, every day we need to hear healing truths. We need to hear God's love for us, and healing is all about God's love and mercy. It's all about His care for humanity. And so thanks for connecting. If you'd like to connect with us further, we have a website. We have a book on Amazon. We have supplies that we can send you. And we'd be more than happy to come to your city and minister God's life and truth and healing to you as well. So just connect with us and let us know what's going on in your life. Just for a review, you know that this broadcast is based on Luke 6:19, the story where Jesus came down and stood in the plain in the company of disciples and a great multitude of people out of Judea and Jerusalem from the sea coast of Tyre and Sidon. They came to hear Him and be healed. So they were expecting, and expectation is such an important part of our Christian life, because see, that's how we live. We live on the promises of God. Once we're saved, we've been cleansed and forgiven by the blood of the Lamb, and now we take and live on the promises. We live on what God says about His children, what He says about living in the family. And you know, we're a family business, and we're not messing around, and we're not letting the devil rule and reign in our lives anymore, because he's under our feet. And sickness and disease is a source from Satan. And Satan came in the garden, as you know, and he tempted Adam, and he sinned. And we know from the scriptures that God went into action right away. Even in Genesis 3, He had already had a plan of redemption for us. And that included both the forgiveness of our sins and our rebellion and our transgression, as well as the healing of our body. And in Mark 2 is a story about that, with Psalm 103, 1 Peter 2, 24, just different scriptures that come to mind that remind us that at the same time, both the forgiveness of our sins and the healing of our body occurred on the cross. But back to Luke 6, it says here, and that they were vexed with unclean spirits, they were also healed. In verse 19, and the whole multitude sought to touch Him, for there went virtue or power out of Him, and He healed them all. It's God's will to heal, and we've talked so many times about getting that settled in our hearts. And perhaps you've, like I said earlier, you might have come up with a new situation that you haven't had in your life before. And because the Word of God works in every situation, whether it be relationships, finances, health, salvation, all the areas of humanity, God is a God of total being. He cares for every area of our lives. And so we take the Word of God over the situations every time we face it. That's why, give us this day our daily bread. Christianity is a daily, moment-by-moment relationship with the Lord Jesus and the Holy Spirit and the Heavenly Father, the triune God, the one that came to set us free. And if you have gotten a new negative report, and how are you going to treat it? The Bible says, whose report will we believe? We will believe the report of the Lord. His report says, I am healed. His report says, I am free. Now, that's part of a song, but it's still Bible. It's true that God has plans for us because of what he did through Jesus Christ. Everything is based on the life, death, burial, and resurrection of Jesus Christ. He came to set man free from all our troubles. So that's why we praise him. That's why we thank God. That's why we have given our lives as Christians, as the family of God, to serve and to walk with God, who has all answers for our lives. So let's go ahead and look at Mark 5 today. It's the story with the woman that had a serious blood issue for years, and she spent all her money, the Bible says, and she went to many doctors, and she never got better. But she did some faith messages. She did some things that helped her get well. And I'm going to go ahead and just read the whole portion of scripture. It's not that long. It's out of the Amplified. And there was a woman who had a flow of blood for 12 years, who had endured much suffering under the hands of many physicians and had spent all she had and was no better, but was worse. So right there, that could be your situation. Maybe you're in a chronic illness that you're tired of too, and you've had it for a long time. Maybe you also have spent a lot of money. Maybe you also have gone to a lot of specialists, but none of them have been able to cure. So listen up, listen to what this woman did, because God will do the same for you. He cares for you, he loves you. He doesn't want you to in this situation. Verse 27 said, and she heard the reports concerning Jesus. See, this is what healing school is about, hearing. That's what we just read in Luke. Jesus wants us to hear his truth about your situation through the scriptures. The Bible is first place and final authority in our lives. We need to adjust our schedule, our time, our attitude, our emotions, our desires toward hearing what God says about the situation. If we want God's answers, if we want God's ways in our life. You know, sometimes people are stubborn. We all have had a chance to be stubborn and rebellious and ignorant and all the other things that keep us away from having the promises of God. You know, you might think, well, why doesn't God just do it if he loves me so much? Well, he does love us, but he has set it up where we have a relationship with him, and we walk by faith and not by sight. And we take the power of the written word of God and speak it out, and we say it. We take it as mine. It's kind of like the whole idea that someone gives you a gift and you don't receive it, or you don't take it as yours. It's still not maybe a gift that you're benefiting from. Because the Bible is clear that God wants us free from the works of darkness, and he wants our life abundant. You know, scriptures is full of that abundant life. So the woman got actively involved in her own healing, and that's what we love about this portion of scripture. There's so much to learn from this lady, this woman, and this story of the Bible. So it says that she heard, and she came up behind him in the throng and in the busyness of the people and touched his garment. So she did some action. You know, we talked over and over again that one of faith principles is action. It's not a matter of just hearing, even though we've spent quite a bit of time this morning talking about the power of healing. There has to be some action involved too, because faith comes by hearing, and hearing by the word of God. But then James says, without works, or your faith showing your action, you're not supporting your faith and your belief. So not only did she touch his garment, well, first of all, she walked up to him behind him, she touched her garment, and then in verse 29, she kept saying to herself, if I only just touch his garment, I will be restored to health. Now that's not a common way. You just don't go in the doctor and say, all I need to do is touch him and I'll be healed. But see, she had some understanding. She had some knowledge. She had some insight to this man Jesus was speaking truth to the people in these days. Now, the Bible is eternal, so the same power is available for us today. It's not like it only happened in that time period. So it's available for us today, so you can do the same thing regarding your healing. So here again, she said what was going to happen. I will be restored to health. I will be made whole. And immediately when this happened, the flow of her blood was dried up. She obviously felt it. I mean, she lived with it for 12 years. And suddenly she felt in her body that she was healed of her distressing ailment. The Amplified calls it a distressing ailment. Perhaps you have a distressing ailment, and God wants to set you free from it as well. Can you do what this lady did by touching Jesus? You're not necessarily going to touch a physical being at this time, because he's in the spirit now. He's sitting at the right hand of the Father. His work is finished. And now the finished work is for you to receive it by faith and to take his spirit, and the same spirit that raised Jesus from the dead dwelling in you as a Christian, that power will do the healing. We have to just attach our faith to the power, turn the light switch on, so to speak. You know, we say keep the switch of faith turned on. The power source is working in your house, but you need to keep that switch of faith on, that you believe you receive it when you pray, when you ask, when you've heard the truth. So what did our Savior do? He recognized, the Bible says, that power had gone out from him. And he turned around. He said, "Who touched my clothes?" And the disciples immediately said, "Sir, there's tons of people touching you." They didn't say that, but that's what their attitude was. How can you tell? There's so many people here. And he looked around and he saw the woman, knowing what had been done through her. She fell down in front of him. So she worshiped him as well. She came to recognize, "Hey, it's me. This is the story. We all have a story. We all have a story that we need to get out to the world, of healing, of victory, of provision, of God's touch, God's love." Remember when you got saved and how you felt so cleaned and a new being? Because that's what happens in the new birth. We become new creatures. That old person is gone. That dead spirit is now a living spirit. So praise God. That's why Christianity is a living. We are living stones, the Bible says in Peter. We are full of life. We are full of victory and purpose. And we're not just a religion. And the world doesn't have this. If they don't have Christ, they don't have it. We have it. The life is in the church. The life is in the new believer. The life is in the believer and those that have come to give their life to the Lord. Well, the story ends on a good note. She told him everything, and he said to her, "Daughter," he called her daughter. He didn't call her woman. You know, this is the only place that he called a woman daughter. "Daughter, your faith has made you whole. Your trust and confidence in me." Can you have trust and confidence in God today? This is a quick message of this wonderful chapter of Mark 5, where the woman did such a wonderful thing to show us how we can live and use our faith and reach out to Jesus and touch him. And he said, "Daughter, your trust and confidence in me restored you to health. Go in peace and be continually healed and freed from your distressing bodily disease. In the name of Jesus, Father, we release the healing anointing over distressing bodily diseases today, that the power of the Holy Spirit will go and touch your listening audience to set them free from the works of darkness. Go today rejoicing. Give Jesus your heart, your love, your faith, and let him do something miraculously in your body. And call and write us and connect with us. It's so good when we hear good reports, and we want to be a part of your growth and a part of your learning. And if there's anything we can do, let us know. You go today healed, and be healed and full of faith like this woman was, in Jesus' name.
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5: 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I'm Scott Wallace, your local ministry director here at Salem Media Phoenix. I'm blessed to be with you again today for this episode of The Total Experience. 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And I'd real quick just

0: Salem Media Pro-Life Award and the author of three previous books. She is also a pastor's daughter whose personal testimony of post-abortion healing drives the heart of her work. She has a new book titled Mockingbird, Dangerous Conversations with AI Claude. This is a book that traces the convergence of four ideologies: transhumanism, technocracy, communism, and the abortion industry, and how they have quietly shaped our understanding of human dignity and our image of God. Insong will join us shortly. Well, all of us at one time or another, we may have experienced failure and think our season of success and opportunity is over. Pastor Greg Laurie says God can take a heartbreaking ending and turn it into a new beginning. Please join us Monday through Friday at 6:30 a.m. and 8:30 p.m. on Faith Talk 1360 for A New Beginning, which features the teachers of Greg Laurie, Senior Pastor of Harvest Christian Fellowship in Riverside, California. 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Well, folks, I am so excited, and we are blessed to have back with us today in our studio Insong Kim. Originally from South Korea, she is a communicator and journalist, radio host, Bible teacher, a very gifted artist. Her work is beautiful. She's an author, film executive producer, and entrepreneur. Insong's new book was uniquely developed through using real conversations with Anthropic's AI, Claude, making the technology itself an unexpected research partner in a conversation the culture had never really anticipated. Well, welcome back to the Total Experience, Insong. Thank you so much for being here with us again today.
1: Oh, thank you so much for having me. Thank you.
0: Oh, it is always a delight, definitely. Well, I mentioned that you've been a special partner and dear friend of ours for many years. Your program, Yesterday, Today, Tomorrow, airs here on Faith Talk 1360 every Sunday at 7 a.m. and 6 p.m., plus various times throughout the week, and on our sister station, 960 The Patriot, every 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right now, to know the truth, to call for healing, and to recognize the forces that have been shaping the church along with the rest of our culture. Let's jump right in, Insong. The title Mockingbird is striking. Why that title, and what does Dangerous Conversations with AI Claude mean? Did you actually write this book using AI?
1: Yes, I did. Before I start this, our conversation is, this book is not to teach anyone, but for the doctors, the patient can be a great teacher. So I was the patient, and I was post-abortive, and I lived my life. So I think the testimony from the patient can help for leaders today. And as we know, that pro-life or pro-choice, those life message has been, one side was actually biting people, and the other side was like beating.
0: Yes.
1: Which means we're not recognized in the society. 60 million, more than 60 million people, their voice was silenced.
0: Wow.
1: So I think I'm come to a point. It was not an easy journey for me to step out sharing my testimony.
0: Sure.
1: But my heart is to understand those population exist. Mm-hmm. And we mistakenly only focus on messages, the political slogans as a Christian.
0: Right.
1: So I think it's time to for us to understand and how we understand the cultural background first, and how we approach those post-abortive populations to minister them. That's how I wrote this book, as a patient point of view.
0: Yes. And, you know, I've heard

0: that phrase before, you know, that the doctor can learn from the patient, and we really, you know, we just we're just we're, we honor you that you have the courage to step out and share your story. Thank you so much. Well, you argue that transhumanism, technocracy, communism, and the abortion industry are connected. How do four seemingly different movements come together, and why should the average churchgoer care?
1: So, yeah, to answer to the first question first is I wrote this book and actually I communicate with the AI, and that was a very interesting journey. It wasn't asking for trip plans or organize my daily task or some kind of pitching decks, or it wasn't that. So even AI said, "This is very strange conversation, theological conversation we're having." So actually, yes, I wrote it, and then Mockingbird is a symbol of innocent destroyed, and that was the old book by Harper Lee novel that we probably all of us
0: Oh,
1: American grew up with
0: to
1: that
0: Kill a
1: book.
0: Mockingbird,
1: Yes,
0: yes.
1: so that's the where I got the idea, but it was very difficult for them to talk about that issue, racial issue, at that time. And I
0: Definitely.
1: same as today, of course, abortion population is more than 60 million. Same, similar situation. It's very difficult to communicate about these issues. So Mockingbird died. But this Mockingbird is still alive and trying to communicate about what is happening. So second question is that all the transhumanism, technocracy, and communism look different on the surface. So we hear it all separate way. Transhumanism one way, technocracy one way, and communism one way. But underneath, they share one thing. They all attempt to redefine what it means to be a human.
0: Oh, yes, absolutely.
1: So transhumanism says that we can engineer a better human. And that is a core teaching and ideology. And their final goal is post-human. So I think as we hear all from the social media, we already know what it is, but we don't know, we didn't know how to name it. That was called transhumanism. We don't hear about that term very much. Communism says family structure must be dismantled for the state to function. We have to be very careful about this, how we bring socialism to our country.
0: Yeah, because we have seen in the past decades the deterioration of the nuclear family, the lessening of the importance of attending church and our faith in our own lives, and just in the schooling for our children.
1: That's right. So that's the underlying of the ideology. We didn't know what was happening. And so technocracy is a delivery system. So actually those two ideologies, transhumanism, communism, will be delivered through the technocracy. It is happening
0: Yeah, if I could
1: already.
0: interject real quick, just so I'm real clear. So that's the things that we are seeing about AI being integrated into everything, even the driverless cars and you know, the different things that Elon Musk is working on. Is do I have a pretty clear picture of that?
1: I think technology, I mean, science has been used for the good, for the humanity. And dynamite was invented for the good reason, but using the wrong way. So a lot of things, invention is good. Science is good. Medicine is good. But how we use it is very important. But underground of this transhumanism, communism, based on this ideology, using technology is dangerous. So we have to see as a human, we have to acknowledge and aware of this technology transitions at the same time, how it affects us, identity, who we are, what it means to be a human.
0: Because we are trusting these business leaders and political leaders with our very future and our and you know our livelihoods, of course. So we need more transparency, you know, which I don't, you know, I don't think is really going to happen because of just the nature of the power structures. But we do have to get these clear messages, and that's what's great about you diving in and just really digging in deep into all these factors that come together, you know, to show where we're at right now and where we're going.
1: Yes, I don't think I wrote in the book, I don't think I can stop the train, mm-hmm. but at least we know where we're heading.
0: Yes.
1: And not lose who we are.
0: That's it.
1: That is the process. And part of this is abortion industry is in this process.
0: Mm-hmm.
1: So every churchgoer should care, because it's not just happening outside the political world. And these ideas have quietly shaped how we think inside the church as well, because people who work outside come to the church.
0: Yes.
1: And so we breathe this air without realizing it. So my book traces the journey so people can see the full picture, and not to scare them, but to help them understand what we are actually dealing with.
0: You know what? You just wrapped it up in a nutshell right there, and that's what's needed.
1: Mm-hmm.
0: Absolutely. Yes. I think the one thing that that I see, which really encourages me, that there are a lot of ministry leaders, pastors, and those in a position of teaching the scripture that are really kind of researching, becoming more aware of where we're at, and tying that into what we both, you know, you and I and all of our listeners and everybody knows, we've got to just get back to the core. We've got to get back to Jesus. We have got to get back where we are listening, you know, to the Holy Spirit, and we are living our lives that way. And it's with so many distractions nowadays, it can be real challenging.
1: Yes, because remember, the creation was teaching the creation was banned.
0: Yes.
1: And because of specific this reason,
0: mm-hmm.
1: about life issues, that evolution theory is before human, of how human began, and then post-human is after. So that's the direction they want to go.
0: Yeah.
1: And taking us to get there. So evolutionary theory is necessary. And then creation is direct attack on those ideologies.
0: Absolutely. And the true creation story of our Creator God has been watered down and pushed aside for like issues like you say, or teachings you say, like about evolution and different things that, you know, we've got to get back to. And I guess maybe it goes back to the core family unit, of course, and our local church and those trusted teachers. We have got to be more well-versed in the scripture so that we have a strong, strong spirit and a trust of the Lord, mm-hmm. and an understanding and be able to recognize, you know, things that are false, that are being put our way.
1: That's right. I think some area that we need to debate, but some area in teaching,
0: mm-hmm.
1: Among Christian is proclamation is we are created in the image of God.
0: Yes, amen.
1: Including amen. Fetus.
0: Yeah.
1: But at the same time, who lost their children through the abortion industry, that we have to include them. They are made in the image of God as well. And we have to approach them as Christ approached them.
0: Yes, exactly. By sharing undeniable truth, as opposed to I don't want to say condemnation, but as opposed to trying to argue a point that's false. You know, Christ always just put forth the truth, you know.
1: Mm-hmm. That's right. Yes.
0: Oh, real quick, I want to let our listeners know, you can learn more about InSong's activities at InSongKim.org. And that is InSongKim.org. So InSongKim.org. Fascinating website, definitely, InSong.
1: Thank you.
0: Well, you say one of the best teachers can be a patient. You also waited a long time to share this message. Now, what's changed?
1: Yes. It was a gradual process for me. The mm-hmm. first step was I was dealing my own experience.
0: Sure.
1: And healing journey. And I thought that was it. So I was focusing on that. I was trying to share.
0: You were just trying. Yeah. So you were just trying testimony. Just to heal yourself and through through your research and sharing. And then what happened?
1: Yeah. And then I realized, I think we need the leaders to support of those healing ministry.
0: Mm-hmm.
1: And not just leave them alone in the small group setting or Bible study at the corner of the church.
0: Yeah.
1: But embracing how big of this issue is and how many populations are affected.
0: Yes.
1: And then knowing the significance of stepping in and helping. Because as we know politically, this abortion pill is aggressively promoting.
0: Yeah.
1: And it's coming. That's through the technocracy method.
0: Well, I'll tell you, we couldn't be talking about this on any more of a timely day because, as you know, President Trump and all of his advisors are over in China right now meeting with the leaders. And I just ask that our listeners just take time for prayer and pray, you know, that our Lord will just keep guiding our leaders and keeping them strong and keeping them centered in the faith. Because at least from my perspective, there's some very crucial meetings going on these next days.
1: Absolutely. Absolutely. It's very important meeting.
0: Mm-hmm.
1: But as a believer, apart from the politics, as I said, I don't think we can stop the train.
0: No.
1: But we have to be aware of and focus on strengthening our faith. And it comes from everybody, do not lose yourself, your identity, who you are. You are made in image of God. That is the key for this book, to everyone understand. And also how we treat the post-abortive. Also, they are made in image of God.
0: Yes, amen, absolutely. And I just love what you said right there. It really comes back down to us, you know, God's creation, just remaining true to ourselves and to the teachings of the scriptures. And just, it sounds so simple, but just living the life that God designed and wants for us.
1: That's right. Even including transgender issue is a part of this process.
0: Yeah.
1: And so when we deal with them, rather than we just casually use Sodom and Gomorrah, all that stuff.
0: Yeah.
1: We have to understand our children, where they're coming from.
0: Yeah.
1: That how we prep this for them to choose that directions. And we have to pray for them. And they're wounded.
0: Yes.
1: As much as the post-abortive.
0: Yeah,
1: and
0: absolutely.
1: We have to, so this book will help us to prepare how we receive them, how we minister them, and same as people who lost the children through abortion.
0: And as we know, an abortion, you know, affects, of course, you know, the unborn child, that creation of God, the mother who's carrying that, and the father, but so many folks just around them. You know, it within their circle. And what I'm hopeful of and what I see promise in is we are having in our society much more open discussions about the effects of abortion.
1: Mm-hmm. And this is not about debatable issue. The pain is real.
0: Yeah.
1: And what they're going through is real. And I think we come alongside. I love the painting that Alfred Usher Sword painting, 1898, lost sheep painting that Jesus bent down to the hill
0: and
1: rescuing the sheep.
0: That is
1: my picture of how we deal with people who are wounded and hurting.
0: What a beautiful illustration. I know that you shared with me that your book ends with a question. Would you bring them home, hear them, heal them? What does that look like practically for someone listening right now?
1: Yes. So as I shared it, this Jesus actually took a risk, bent down, if you see the painting, and rescuing the wounded, broken ship, right? And he didn't yell to the ship, say, why did you do that? Or you fell by your own choice, or you did not turn away because she was bleeding and smelly. And he saw the broken, trembling ship, and he bent down and took the risk and rescued him and brought home. That's my heart. So, but the compassion alone is not enough. We need a trained shepherd, a man and woman with a theological depth and biblical knowledge, and not to confront the wounded, but to gently confront, to train those in the church who may not fully understand where they're coming from.
0: Yes, yes.
1: So that
0: exactly.
1: that was my heart.
0: Well, gosh, I can't believe it, but we're almost out of time again. Insong, will you come back and visit us again in a few months again?
1: Yes, of course.
0: Awesome. Yes. 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Insong, thank you so very much. Gosh, the heartfelt kingdom work that you're doing, I'm always just so enlightened, you know, when I talk with you, have conversations, or when you're here with us, you know, with the listeners. And I just want to thank you very much, and look forward to the next time you're here with us. 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Jeremy produces both Insong's show and The Total Experience. How was today, Jeremy?
2: 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And I'm so happy there's going to be a part three.
0: I know, it's awesome. 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Well, folks, I want to thank you so much for spending time with us today for The Total Experience. 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
3: Foundations of Freedom, a look at America's founding principles and the leaders who shaped our nation.
4: Ronald Reagan understood that preserving liberty required more than defending it. It had to be taught. In his 1989 farewell address, Reagan warned America about the danger of losing its national memory. If we forget what we did, we won't know who we are. Reagan understood that a free nation cannot preserve principles its people no longer understand. Every generation must learn why America's freedoms matter, understand the sacrifices that secured them, and accept the responsibilities that come with self-government. Liberty cannot be simply inherited. It must be intentionally passed from one generation to the next. Because when we fail to teach the meaning of freedom, we eventually lose the will to preserve it. So, are we preparing the next generation merely to inherit liberty, or teaching them why it is worth preserving?
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10: Yeah. Acme has knowingly been making dangerous products for decades.
11: In the new movie Coyote vs. Acme, Wile E. Coyote is still chasing the Roadrunner. He's been at it since 1949, in fact, so you really can't fault his determination. But after 8 decades, Wile E. Coyote realizes maybe the problem isn't his predatorial determination. Maybe the problem is with the Acme gear that always blows up at the wrong time, usually in his face. So our intrepid Coyote decides it's time for another approach. He's going to sue Acme. And a commercial on TV helps him find his lawyer, Kevin Avery. Have you ever set a big stack of TNT on the road hoping to blow up your nemesis? Kevin asks. But when you press the detonator itself explodes. It's not your fault. There's probably someone to blame. And just like that, Wile E. Coyote trades in Southwestern Highways for a titanic legal battle that might just level the world's biggest corporation. If, that is, Wiley's hard-to-kick addiction to dynamite doesn't level his chances first.
12: Have you ever pulled the ripcord of your parachute and only a bunch of silverware comes out? It's not your fault.
13: Acme is evil.
11: Generations have grown up on Warner Brothers' Looney Tunes cartoons, and in this animated live-action hybrid, we get about what you'd expect. Some nice messages about perseverance, a lot of slapstick violence, and some comedic innuendo, much of which involves Porky Pig's lack of pants. On top of that, though, we also get some mild profanity, an unwanted element that might be parents' biggest concern here. So we're giving Coyote vs. Acme a 3.5 out of 5 for family friendliness. Read the full review at PluggedIn.com/radio. I'm Adam Holtz with the Plugged In Movie Review by Focus on the Family.
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15: Listen to this. The Communist Manifesto is the most assigned economic books in U.S. colleges, assigned more than twice as frequently as any other economic book. This is Bob Boyd.
16: And Jerry Boyd.
15: This is Issues in Education.
16: A known communist leader who trained communists in New York, Howard Zinn, wrote a textbook called A People's History of the United States, which is still being used today in public schools, perpetuating communistic ideas and goals.
15: Universities have become the power bases of socialism and communism. We take our freedoms for granted, but there are very powerful forces rapidly making our country into a socialistic one, even a communist one. And it's not until we hear from someone who lived in constant fear and oppression in communist Russia that we realize the battle is worth winning. Listen to this. Our guest is fascinating. Jamie Glazov holds a PhD in history. He's the editor of Front Page Magazine and the author of United in Hate, The Left's Romance with Tyranny and Terror. Jamie Glazov, tell the listeners about your life in Russia.
17: My dad signed a petition defending prisoners of human rights, and they were also teaching us the New Testament secretly. And for all of those reasons, my dad was the victim of KGB persecution. They were going to plant narcotics and documents in our apartment and accuse my dad of being a spy and a drug trafficker and all this stuff. My dad found out that there was an operation against him because some of our friends turned out to be snitches. But applying to leave the Soviet Union is also very risky. They were called refuseniks. And if you apply to leave a paradise, it means that you're psychologically unstable, because why would you want to leave a utopia? So many people who applied to leave the Soviet Union would be put into a psychiatric hospital. So it was very risky to apply to leave. But we were blessed in some way. We were one of the lucky ones that got out.
15: Your father and mother were dissidents who barely escaped the gulag. Maybe you want to mention what the gulag is.
17: Both of my grandparents were killed by the secret police. The gulag, well, I guess in general, in terms of the labor camps that people were sent to, where they were literally worked to death or tortured to death or starved to death.
16: Tell me this, Jamie, what was it like? I mean, was there fear?
17: Basically, there can be a knock at any time, and people just come and they take you. And there's no such thing as Miranda rights, or you call some kind of lawyer. People just disappear.
15: When they took people away, what did they do to them to get these confessions?
17: Some of it is just too horrifying to imagine. Children raped in front of their parents. The parents are forced to sign confessions. If they don't sign the confessions, wives are raped. Children are raped in front of their parents. The worst things that you can imagine happened, I mean, to your private parts, and murders of your family. And
16: what we're talking about is communism, which is evil.
15: You said that religious faith was synonymous with criminality and mental illness.
17: Yes.
15: Christians were tortured and drugged off to mental institutions.
17: Yes. And this is the key also behind communism. The belief is that we're building heaven on earth, so there isn't a heaven anywhere else. So religion has to be extinguished because the heaven is being built here. But, tremendous religious persecution in the Soviet Union. Even discussions of Jesus Christ in any way, it was very, very dangerous.
15: I'm trying to imagine the pain that you must have felt when you came here as a graduate student and you had to listen to colleagues explain to you that communism isn't really so bad.
17: Yeah.
15: And that democracy is the most oppressive system of all. That must have been very painful for you.
17: Right. Imagine coming from a complete hell. Millions of your people were wiped out, killed, tortured. Your family members literally disappeared. You're separated from your family. My mom's even terrified to write to her mom, even letters, because something could happen still to her mother. I mean, it was just, we just came from hell. But I remember coming to America. We first came to New York, and it was just one of the most beautiful memories of my life to come to America as a little boy, because even though you're young, you still know. I remember that my parents, they weren't whispering anymore. They were speaking, and friends would come over, and they would talk loudly. They didn't have to whisper anymore, and they talked about whatever they wanted to talk about. And I remember even their joy of reading. They could read anything they wanted, and they would go get books, and they would go, you know, and you can feel that atmosphere. And then even the supermarkets, even as a kid, I remember the bananas and the chocolate bars and the ice cream and the toys in the Soviet Union. I used to just use a spoon for a rifle when I was a little kid. There literally was almost nothing there, right? That's what communism had made. I had literally come to heaven. For me, America represented like a heaven on earth. But I remember as I grew older, there was this hatred of their own society. And I remember being very confused as I was growing older, running especially into intellectuals, because my parents were in the university environment, and people hated us. They hated our views, and they called us fascists, and many of our family friends, the quote-unquote intellectuals or professors, they would reprimand my father, telling him that communism was good, that actually America was far worse than anything that Stalin or the Soviets had ever done. I grew up with a big chip on my shoulder to those people, the left in general, the people that apologized for Soviet crimes. I mean, I was lectured my whole life by leftists. I was being told American television was far more oppressive than anything Stalin had ever done, right?
16: Mm-hmm.
17: So I became very fascinated by the left-wing mindset, why people hated the freedom and the material blessings that they had in their own society, and why they apologized for barbaric, atrocious societies abroad. I began to study that mindset, and I kind of dedicated my political life to fighting that mindset. And it's a very dangerous mindset, because the same mindset that created the killing fields in the Soviet Union, that created the killing fields in the Cultural Revolution under China, that created Pol Pot, it's the same mindset that wants to do that here.
16: This is what's going on at college campuses around America, and college professors are so far left. They think socialism is good, capitalism is evil, and this is what they're teaching these students day after day.
17: Yeah, and I suffered very much in university. You face a decision. If you write a paper, I remember even in my undergrad years, I faced a decision. If I write what I really think, you get maybe a D minus. You know, let's just say there's a disincentive to like Ronald Reagan and to think capitalism is good. But if you write that capitalism, I remember even laughing about this, just the sentence that capitalism marginalizes the poor to the periphery of power. Like, there's certain sentences that guarantee a B plus on a paper right away. Even a paragraph saying that the United States is the most oppressive country that ever existed since the beginning of time, it doesn't even matter what field you're in. It doesn't even matter what subject you're in. You get a B plus almost automatically.
18: Wow.
17: Right? That leftist agenda, that Marxist idea, is the strongest on the university campus.
18: Now, why do these leftists think it'll work here when it didn't work in China and Russia and Cambodia and all the rest of the places, Cuba, that it's been tried?
17: That is the key question, Bob. How, after the 20th century, how, after everything we know in the 20th century, 100 million lives liquidated for the sake of that idea, economic bankruptcy, starvation, mass genocide in the name of that Marxist ideal, in the name of class struggle, how could these people remain so unchastened and want to pursue this idea? How, after that whole historical record, do people continue to believe in this idea and even want to re-experiment with it once all over again? It's a religion. It's a secular religion. It's a hatred of the human condition. It's a hatred of freedom, and it's a hatred, ultimately, of who we are. They want to remold man into something else. That's a very deep question right there, is why do human beings need to be sacrificed? And they can be sacrificed over and over again for this idea.
16: It's because they're atheists. They don't have a belief in God, I would imagine, a lot of them.
17: Right. This is also a spiritual battle in many respects, because here's the key. If we believe in original sin, ultimately we're flawed people. The key difference with the left, with communism, with Marxism, they believe that man can be made perfect.
18: But it always eliminates God.
17: Yeah, there can't be the belief in God.
18: That's why they have to eliminate the Bible. And that's why maybe public schools eliminating the Bible and anything godly is really so dangerous, because you can see where it leads.
17: Yeah.
18: Man is the measure of all things.
17: Yeah. Definitely a war being waged on the Judeo-Christian tradition that's the foundation of this country, absolutely. And what's very interesting, actually, is now the hypocrisy of all of it, because they just want to destroy this society, so they pretend that they're against religion in public schools, but all of a sudden now they want Islam in public schools, right? But the only reason they want that is because Islam represents a threat to this society, so the left will always ally itself with any enemy at any time.
16: And you know, we interviewed David Horowitz, and he was just saying how alarming it is that a lot of these professors align themselves with Islamic leaders, or they give money to Hamas
18: terrorists.
16: So it's creepy.
17: Yeah. Well, this is the key. The left in this country, this is no beginning. You know, I'm very fascinated by this. This is not the beginning. There's a long historical tradition. The left loves to ally itself with the most despotic enemies of America. In the 1930s, the leftists went to Stalinist Russia, and while millions of Russians were being slaughtered, they sung the highest praises for Stalin. The leftists venerated Maoist China. The leftists that venerated North Vietnam. Look at the pilgrimages to Cuba. I mean, you still see the left loving Fidel Castro. And militant Islam now represents the new enemy that they can glorify, that they can try to help in any way possible. The hard left needs to ally itself with the enemies of this society as an attempt to destroy this society.
18: Well, you almost feel like saying, hey, if you don't like it here, if you don't like the American tradition, if you don't like Christianity, there's always a way where they could go to communist Russia, Cuba, China.
16: Yeah, why don't they just leave?
18: Just leave and save us the trouble.
17: Well, then you're being a little bit too logical. But if you actually do a study of how these leftists distribute wealth in their own private lives, it's very humorous. Mm-hmm. And that they're against competition, they're against individualism. I mean, these are the people that pursue the greatest self-gratification and careers and whatever for themselves, right? So it's completely based on hypocrisy. They want the freedom and the material prosperity that capitalism gives them, right? It gives them the freedom and the privilege to sit around and think everything they can hate about it.
18: Well, it's ironic that these Hollywood stars that are wealthy, they want to raise everybody's taxes to give these social programs when they could afford to fund them themselves. Why don't they just give more money to taxes themselves?
17: Yeah, no, absolutely. also some kind of enormous self-loathing and guilt.
18: You and I and older people know that communism is evil, but think about the innocent young school children, a whole new generation of young people who the Cold War was ancient history, and the Berlin Wall, that fell when they were toddlers, and the only president they knew while growing up was Bill Clinton. And it's those innocent young people who can be swayed by these liberal socialist professors.
17: Oh, very easily. It's so depressing. It's so frustrating. And I know that after a while, even when I was in academia and I argued till I was blue in the face with so many of these people, and then I realized these ideas have been so permeated into the minds of young people, you have to be very courageous to take a stand against it. I always have a little bit of humor in announcing that I like that Ronald Reagan's my favorite president, because my whole time in university, when I would announce things like this, even when I was in my PhD studies, the whole room grows quiet, and you become demonized. You become a non-person. I was a non-person during my doctoral years because I liked Ronald Reagan. I was an anti-communist. You're marginalized automatically because you're violating some kind of party line, and a party line exists that the left-wing professors have created, that if a person stands outside of that party line, you lose your entire community. You lose all your friends. So this is my point, by the way. I was at the party, and I said that I liked George Bush, and this woman was just horrified. And she said, how could you like George Bush? And I said, well, why would I argue with you about this? Because even if you agreed with me, you could never take that position, because then you would lose all your friends and you would lose all your community. And she looked a little bit baffled, and I said, tell me, like, let's just even assume that I convinced you that the invasion of Iraq was successful and that George W. Bush is a great president. Can you imagine if you began to articulate this among the people, and even in this party, you wouldn't even remain friends with them. And this is the thing about the left also. They don't like people. People don't like you for who you are. So if you agree on these shared kind of abstractions that capitalism is evil and no blood for oil, you can hang out together. So it's very interesting that even the friendships are based on political hatred of our own society, right? So yes, the brainwashing on campus is very powerful. And that's why David Horowitz's fight right now for academic freedom is so important, because it's trying to give students the other half of the story. They're not told the other half of the story.
16: Yeah, and isn't it true that they don't hire conservatives? I mean, what is the ratio, 10 to 1?
17: Oh, absolutely. I mean, I was even warned many times. I was taken to the side because I was taking quite an anti-communist, pro-American position. And I was told, you're not going to make any friends. Everyone's going to see you as an extremist, and you're going to need to tone down. And I didn't tone down, because I don't want anything to do with academia anyway, personally. There's no love lost. I wanted to get out of that environment. And not to say that I don't want to fight what's happening there. I do. But the boundaries of permitted debate in academia are so narrow.
18: And ironically, the left is ashamed of the American flag. They want to be citizens of the world. The Pledge of Allegiance is out because it mentions God.
17: I've horrified many of my colleagues for saying this, but I'll continue to say it. If you ever want to find a person, and I'm from the Soviet Union, I come from another country, but I love America. I love America with all my heart, and you give me an American flag and I'll kiss it in front of everybody watching. And I think it's a beautiful country, and I'm going to spend the rest of my life fighting for it.
18: I've seen these immigrants being sworn in as American citizens, and they're holding up a little American flag. You can see tears streaming down their eyes. They value this country more than the citizens that are here.
17: Oh, absolutely. I mean, we come from a society where the real truths had to be whispered at the dinner table, that millions of people were exterminated for fighting for freedom, or even for owning a cow, or for making a criticism or even a joke of Joseph Stalin. I'll always love freedom, and America is the defender of freedom in our world today, and that's why there's a big war on right now. But the war is not just abroad, it's also the war at home.
18: Talking with Jamie Glazov gives me a whole new understanding of the threat to our continued freedom by universities today. Ideas have powerful consequences, and leftist professors who teach students to hate this country and appreciate the ideas of socialistic, communistic countries need to go there and live for a while, a long while.
16: Most university students will never even have one class that's taught by a conservative professor. Why? Because they haven't been hired simply because they are conservative.
18: Dr. Igor Shafid graduated from the Russian Military Academy and served as a military officer in the Russian Army for 10 years. Now Dr. Shafid is an American citizen and a Christian. Dr. Shafid is the author of Inside the Red Zone.
16: You know what's interesting? interesting, Igor. I think a lot of people have just forgotten the threat that Russia posed at one time. Americans didn't realize the Soviet Union, the people there were taught to hate Americans and really were trying to annihilate us, right?
19: Absolutely, yes. Before I became Christian, I was completely brainwashed, not only me, but the whole population of Soviet Union, that preparation of Soviet Union for the final battle with United States was very intense and very in-depth. And maybe this is why Soviet Union become broke financially. So much money was spent towards weapons of mass destruction. And all what I knew as United States is my enemy. And it was in my blood.
16: Igor, it kind of concerns me because of what's happening here in America with kind of accepting socialism. It seems like something insidious is happening in our own country and we're not even aware of it.
19: Yes, unfortunately, clouds of socialism already covering this nation. The United States Constitution was written by godly men, contained inside godly principles from the Bible. And it's worked for these people for two centuries. And only one way I can see that this nation be protected by God Almighty. And he did this job very well for 200 years for this nation. American people was supernaturally protected by God Almighty. Many people not realize that, but it is a reality. Because I came from a different world. I came from the darkness of Soviet communism. And I know I am praying against the sins of this nation. Because this nation committed sins against God Almighty. And this is a very dangerous direction America taking right now. And I can see God already raised a lot of enemies against this nation. The question is, do we want to adopt like a biblical Israel? When biblical Israel followed the law of God, Israel was completely protected. After when Israel get fat and lazy, they lost freedom. And they was destroyed by enemies. Christ is the Prince of Peace. He can give us peace or he can take that peace away from us.
18: Well, it was evident to you that God had shielded America, but it's not evident to the average citizen. The average citizen thinks our government is protecting us from terrorism. They don't realize how vulnerable we are. Our borders are open. We are very vulnerable, but the average citizen doesn't think or isn't aware that God has supernaturally protected this nation.
19: My concern about Christian church today, it is time today, not tomorrow, that Christian church need to wake up and proclaim that this nation belongs to Christ. And we need to go on our knees and pray for this nation daily. We need to have a desire to save our nation today. That's what our main desire should be. Awake and open our eyes and stop holding our heads inside the sandbox. God is a reality. It's not a fantasy world. This is a very dangerous position because in that case, next step, I can say, people, if you want to live in an atheistic country, you need to go to Russia. And you look at the faces of people, and what you'll see there, you never see smile. They have nothing to smile about because their life was full of suffering, blood, and tears. And that's what godless nation and godless constitution can bring. Do I want my children be in that kind of a country where they suffer every day with no freedom? And slavery.
16: And what a testimony you have, because here you grew up in Russia, you were communist, you were atheist. How did you actually get saved?
19: I was trained physicians and nurses in one of the former KGB hospitals in St. Petersburg, Russia. And a group of missionaries from the United States came, and they bring Bibles, medical supplies. One of the missionaries was actually June, her name, and she was my future wife. And she is the first person who actually gave me the gospel of Christ. She didn't speak Russian. I didn't speak well English at that time. The Holy Spirit was the translator between us. So I actually understood everything what she tried to tell me because the Holy Spirit was spoken through her.
18: You also said that nominal Christians in Russia, those who are outwardly religious, they were not a threat to communism since they could be programmed. But those who were a threat were the true followers of Jesus Christ, and they could be imprisoned and tortured, but it was impossible to beat out their faith and their belief.
19: Absolutely. And I'm talking about hundreds of thousands of believers who was tortured and killed in Soviet time. But religion and relation is two different things. Orthodox Church is just another religion who has no relation with Christ, and they're very close with the government. Most of the pastors during Soviet time was KGB agents. That's who they was. So when people was going in a church to find Christ, instead they could find a KGB agent, because government does not trust people who believe in God.
18: Well, this is a very real threat, because you said the possibility of a communist socialist takeover should frighten Americans more than a terrorist attack. The U.S. may lose a city in a terrorist attack and we can rebuild, but when America is revolutionized by socialism, we'll be in peril of our very survival.
19: Yes, we can lose city. We can lose two cities. We can lose maybe thousands of lives. We already lost once on September 11. But as long as we still free nation under God, we will be all right. We might suffer, but we go through these difficult times and we still be a great nation under God Almighty.
16: When Russia did open up to the gospel, they did open their doors and a lot of missionaries went in, a lot of born-again Christians. Creationism was allowed to be taught in the public schools. And how ironic it is that in our own country, you can't even teach creation. And if a teacher does so, he's fired.
19: Yes, and I remember when I was in my high school, all day long, I listened a few things. First of all, how great Karl Marx and Friedrich Engels was, and we was learning how men become man from the monkey and all that evolutionary dreams and fantasies. Satan works step by step. He taken piece by piece till they not even realize they already living in socialism. Americans not even realize, but they already living in socialism. And another few steps and we will end up in actually pure communism.
18: Wow. We have all kinds of threats. What do you think is America's greatest threat today?
19: The greatest threat today for America is the loss of freedom and loss of God. I cannot separate them, because the truth of God is freedom. God can send the people free. And without God, there will be no freedom. United States right now is in a path of self-destruction. We need an awake Christian church today in the United States. We need to repent. And I know God will move mountains for us as a nation, and we will still be free.
18: I think it's fascinating how when you began to look at how unsecured borders and how these huge ships were coming in with cargo that could include nuclear, biological, or weapons of mass destruction, when you saw how porous our borders were, how vulnerable this country was, you said you fell to your knees and you thanked God for his invisible shield in protecting this nation. And I think more and more Christians need to realize that God has spared us from his judgment and from being destroyed.
19: Absolutely. And I have two psalms to use to prove this message. Psalm 33:12. It says, blessed is the nation whose God is the Lord. And we have another Psalm 9:17, and it says, the wicked shall be turned into hell, and all the nations that forget God. America is no more special than any other nation in God's eyes. All great nations fall down, but I have a great hope in my heart. And I do know that we still have more than 10 righteous people in this nation left. And thousands and thousands of true believers need to stand up and proclaim this message of repentance for this nation.
18: Our guest has been the fascinating Russian Dr. Igor Shafid, counter-terrorist medical specialist and author of Inside the Red Zone. Dr. Shafid believes that communism is a far greater threat to America than all the weapons of mass destruction. Dr. Shafid said that for two centuries, America has been supernaturally protected by God. The time is short. We need to repent and turn to the Lord, our only true defense and hope for each of us and for our nation.
16: 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From Isaiah 5, verses 20 and 21. Woe to those who call evil good and good evil. 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
26: 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When he gets out, Todd exchanges city life for a quieter, gentler variety in the country. 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
30: Hello, welcome to Truth Watchmen. My name is Johnny, and I got nothing to sell, but I do have some truth to tell involving God's Word. And today's topic is, are you living away or are you wasting away? I mean, have you ever asked yourself that question? We say all the time that life is passing by, right? Boy, life is too short. And guess what? Those gray hairs come, whether you like it or not. Some in the 20s, some in the 30s, so on and so forth. But it just seems like we're wasting away. But are we wasting away? for those who love God, for those who love righteousness. So let's talk about it. Let's go to 1 John 2:15 through 17. Do not love the world or the things in the world. If anyone loves the world, the love of the Father is not in him. For all that is in the world, the lust of the flesh, the lust of the eyes, the pride of life, ego that is not of the Father, but is of the world. And the world is passing away and the lust of it, but he who does the will of God abides forever. You see, everything that human beings, what we desire, some desire to have a large 401k. Some of us desire to have an awesome career. Some of us desire to be famous and rich. But all those things I just mentioned are passing away. The Bible gives us forewarning that there's nothing really there to desire. It's all an illusion. Remember when the devil took Jesus at the top of the mountain and offered him all the kingdoms, governments, that is,

a lot of sorrow come their way. Was it worth it? What good is it to gain the whole world and forfeit your soul? Think about it. So are you living away or are you wasting away? What about James 4:14? It reads, whereas you do not know what will happen tomorrow, for what is your life? It is even a vapor that appears for a little time and then vanishes away. James knew. He knew it was temporary, this thing we call life. But the world convinces us to plan for the future. And you don't even know if you're going to be here tomorrow. Right? So what are we doing really? Are we falling in the traps of the devil and the demons that they laid out? We need to wake up before it's too late, because after all, our life is nothing but a vapor. How about 1 Peter chapter 1, 24 to 25? Let's see what Peter has to say. Because all flesh is as grass, and all the glory of man as the flower of the grass. The grass withers, and its flower falls away. But the word of the Lord endures forever. Now this is the word which by the gospel I preach to you. The fact of it is, everything that comes from the earth dies. Trees eventually die. People die. Animals die. So, and how temporary is it? Trees can last hundreds and hundreds of years, I hear. But what about human beings? Human beings, life expectancy, what? For a long, long life, what, 120? But even at 120, it don't look that well, you know? As far as aging gracefully, that's a myth. But you can age joyfully. Amen? But we know this temporary, according to Peter. Life is like grass, and the devil's trying to mow us. We need to be alert. We need to pay attention. What about Matthew chapter 8, 19 through 20? And it reads, then a certain scribe came and said to him, talking to Jesus, that is, this scribe, basically those theologians, those people who think they're smart and got a little scripture knowledge. They called them scribes back then. So let me start all over, okay? Matthew 8, 19 through 20. Then a certain scribe came and said to him, teacher, I will follow you wherever you go. And Jesus said to him, foxes have holes and birds of the air have nests, but the Son of Man has nowhere to lay his head. Why is it that preachers always say that God, you know, wants you to be rich and this, that, and the other, and trying to sell Jesus as though he was very rich? And right here, he says, foxes have holes, birds have nests, but the Son of Man don't have a place to lay his head. You know why? He was all about the Father's business, and he was giving this scribe a heads up, like, hey, if you follow me, we're going to preach. I'm going to preach. I'm going to teach. And I'm going to lead people back to the kingdom. But I have no place to lay my head. Well, what about today's ministers and stuff? You think they're going to go to a place and follow somebody and sleep outside? No. You got to have the finest hotels to live at. Yeah, we done got kind of spoiled, those men. They just don't make men like that anymore. But nevertheless, it's never too late. We can turn over a new leaf. Because when it comes to this gospel, and when it comes to sharing the good news, I'm making it a point to do this. And we go into our own pockets, my wife and I. We decided as a household, this is what we're going to do. We're going to be good stewards of God's money. And this is a part of our tithing, just to give back. And most of all, to share the good news. We want to mimic his son, Christ Jesus. But thank God that when Jesus went on the cross, a lot went down. He took on the sins of the world, but he wants us to also have life, and he wants us to have it more abundantly. So I'm grateful that we got a place to lay our head.

0: and still deliver and share the good news of the gospel. In addition, I want to read Matthew 8, 21 to 22. And it reads, "Then another of his disciples said to him, 'Lord, let me first go and bury my father.' But Jesus said to him, 'Follow me and let the dead bury their own dead.'" Wow, that's powerful. All the man wanted to do is bury his daddy. But Jesus said, "Let the dead bury its own dead." And this story is kind of personal to me because I actually encountered a situation where my father passed away about 3 years ago. Like I told you before, my father was present. I mean, he was there, but he was absent. You know, he just wasn't present, you know, and we never really had a good relationship, a decent relationship, you know, but not a good relationship. But at the end, on his last days, we started having a good relationship. He started asking me about God, you know, and he said, "Well, who wrote the Old Testament?" By this time, remember, his throat was deteriorating because he had cancer in his throat. All those years of abusing alcohol and cigarettes, it caught up to him. But he managed to say something. I heard him and I answered him. And he said, "Who wrote the Old Testament?" I guess that was a thing with my father. And I guess that was a question he always had. Who wrote the Old Testament? So I told him, and I gave an example of about a boss who had a secretary. And this secretary, her main mission, what she was hired to do, was to jot down everything the boss said, right? So this is how I laid it out to my father. I said, "Well, Dad, well, when it comes down to it, Dad, when it comes down to the thoughts, and when it comes down to what was said, who wrote the Bible? Was it the boss man, or was it the secretary? Or, you know, and basically, was it the prophets? Or was it God inspiring the prophets?" And he said, "Well said." I think his faith muscles got up. And then later on, my mother started telling me when she would come and visit him, he would always put his hands together, gesturing that he was praying. Basically, that was letting her know to read the Bible to him. So at the end, me and my dad, we shared this powerful thing, and he dies. And my mother called me before he died, just the day before he died, and she said, "I think this is it. I think your dad is about to leave. You might want to talk to him." So I cried and I thanked God for him. And I said, "He never left us. And I pray that the Father receives him. And that he forgive people for their trespasses as God forgave us for our trespasses." And it was a beautiful thing. My mom put the phone to his ear at the time. I wasn't able to tell him face to face, and I cried like a baby. And the very next day, my father passed away. But the reason I'm going back to let the dead bury the dead, because I saw something, my father. Yeah, he lived the majority of his life as an alcoholic, and he was a very angry person. He tried to seek salvation through a bottle. See, the family wasn't going well. There were some trespasses made. There was some unforgiveness there. And he lived a life such as. But at the end, my mother said when he was dying, because she saw him die, he was reaching for the ceiling as though he was reaching for something, trying to grab something. I knew right then and there that my father, he turned the corner, and I believe that his spirit was received. But I wanted to do the eulogy for my father, but I wasn't able to. I'm not complaining, but just explaining, but I knew that no one there at that funeral knew what I shared with my father at the end. So that being said, let the dead bury the dead. But hey, we can start seeing life in people. Why? We have to start being life. We have to start mimicking our big brother in Christ. So don't go through this life having any kind of things that may hinder you from following Christ, even when it comes to a death of a loved one. You keep it moving. Amen. So what about John 14, 6? Who do Jesus say he is? This is what he says. Jesus stated, I am the way, the truth, the life. No one comes to the Father except through me. Yes. So life as we know it is through the Son. He said, I am the life. So you want a life? Do you got Jesus? Remember that? Got milk? Do you got Jesus? Yes. What about Matthew 16, 25? It reads, for whoever desires to save his life will lose it, but whoever loses his life for my sake will find it. Who or what are you chasing? Right? Because you have to be chasing something. You can't go through this world idling. Either you're for God or not. Or you for his kingdom or you for your kingdom. Who are you seeking? So whose life would you want? Jesus? Or do you want your own life? You got to ask yourself that question. It's time to have a real talk. What about 1 Peter 2:21? It reads, this is our duties as Christians. For to this you were called, because Christ also suffered for us, leaving us an example that you should follow his steps. See, Jesus took on the sins of the world and made our life possible to have everlasting life. Can you imagine that? Before, we were all walking dead people. Let the dead bury the dead. Yeah, but now that Jesus took on the sins of the world, we have an opportunity to have everlasting life. But what do that mean exactly? Fancy cars, large 401ks, a large salary. What do that mean to have life and to have it more abundantly? When's the last time you had peace? When's the last time you had a good night's rest? When's the last time you can't even recall the last time you were angry and blew your top off your lid? I don't know if I said that right. When's the last time you had peace? That's life. Living a peaceful life, that's living life more abundantly, my friends. You can't go on to materials and count on materials to be your lifeline as far as success and what you define as happiness. No, no, no. You have to look at life on how God wants us to look at life. Because after all, he's the one that created life. He created us out of his own image. He gave us everything, man that is, through Adam. That's what he wants. That's what life is. But no. We need to wake up before it's too late. What about John 14, 26? It says, but the Helper, the Holy Spirit, whom the Father will send in my name, he will teach you all things and bring to your remembrance all things that I said to you. Yes, the Holy Spirit. Do you want the Holy Spirit? Well, there's something you have to do first, most of all. You definitely have to repent. You need to look and read Acts 2:38 for yourself. Acts 2:38. Then you'll receive the Holy Spirit. Everybody don't have the Holy Spirit. Just because you're a human being, that don't mean you possess the Holy Spirit. Amen. What about Hebrews 11:6? Because you're going to have to, if you're going to believe that, you're going to have to believe this. Hebrews 11:6. But without faith, it is impossible to please him. For he who comes to God must believe that he is, and that he is rewarder of those who diligently seek him. Are you seeking the Father? I should hope so. Because if not, you have an adversary out there who's trying to destroy you and trying to destroy your testimony and trying to have you blotted from the book of life. Are you in God's hands? Because if you're in God's hands, he said no one can snatch you out of his hand. But are you in his hand? Or do you think you're in his hand? Because the enemy wants you to think you're in his hand. That way you can still live any kind of way you want to and still believe you think that you're in his hand. See, this is how the devil sets you up in 1 Peter 5:8. Be sober, be vigilant, because your adversary, the devil, walks about like a roaring lion, seeking whom he may devour. Yeah, we must come to grips to this, guys, that we're in a spiritual warfare. This ain't have nothing to do with flesh and bone. This has nothing to do with weapons of mass destruction. This has to do with a spiritual warfare. And where did that spiritual warfare start? In the thoughts. Let's see what James 4:7 to see what he has to say on the matter. Therefore, submit to God, resist the devil, and he will flee from you. Wow, that's it. Sounds simple enough. But are you resisting the devil? Every time he plants a thought in your head, are you chewing on that thought? Because if you are, you're being played. That thought's supposed to pass, because it's the only thing the devil has is thoughts. Because he's like throwing mud on the wall, and he's trying to see what sticks. So, but if we're present and being still with our God and doing what he told us to do, especially in Psalms 46:10, he said, "Still, be still and know that I am God." Those thoughts will start to pass through. Oh yeah, and there will be awakening in your flesh. You can actually feel, because it feels like you are being punished. No, that's the devils inside of you that are dying. Let them die. Just a thought. Because there's times where you ever get to that point where you're just minding your own business and a thought's coming to you, say, "Hey, you should call Billy." I mean, you ain't talked to Billy in years. And the last time you talked to Billy, it didn't go too well. Because Billy didn't like the idea that you were talking about God all the time, and Billy just wanted to live his life. But Billy knew where you stood, so you called Billy. Billy's like, "Hey, man, I don't want to talk about this, man. I thought you were done with all that preaching stuff." And by the time you get off the phone, you're like, "Man, was that a good idea for me to get him a call?" Well, who told you to give him a call? Just a thought. Sometimes we're moved, but you'll know when it's moved. That's why you have to test the spirit of the Lord and make sure it lines up with Christ, bringing all thoughts in captivity and lining it up with Christ. Yeah. If you want to talk to old Billy, why don't you pray for old Billy? That his heart soften, that he receives the good news of God. And then before you know it, Billy will reach out to you. But first, do the spiritual. Go in your prayer closet if you're really concerned about Billy, rather than give him a call and trying to get an update. Because Billy don't want to hear it, okay? What about Matthew 6:22? And then there's another one I like to read in combination with that. But let's go to the New Testament, Matthew 6:22. The lamp of the body is the eye. If therefore your eye is good, your whole body will be full of light. Wow. What is your eye on? Who are you watching? Are you watching the things of the world, the lust of the flesh, the lust of the eye, and the pride of life? Or you got your eye on Jesus? If you got your eye on Jesus, you winning, baby. You winning. We're winning. What about Psalms 119:105? It reads, "Your word is a lamp to my feet, a light to my path." David knew the power of the scriptures. He knew the power of the word. That's why he was a man after God's own heart, because this is his words. "Your word is a lamp to my feet and a light to my path." See, David knew that everybody was blind, but he could see. Don't you want to see? How about Romans 12:1-2? And it reads, "I beseech you, therefore, brethren, by the mercies of God, that you present your bodies a living sacrifice, holy, acceptable to God, which is your reasonable service. And do not be conformed to this world, but be transformed by the renewing of your mind, that you may prove what is good and acceptable and perfect will of God." Renewing in the mind. We have to get it right. We have to get it right by trusting in God. Because you're going to go wrong every time. You're going to take a wrong path every time. Every time you start trusting in your thoughts. Because if you trust in your thoughts, you trust in your father, the devil. Because he's the father of thoughts. God gives you an awakening, but the devil gives you a thought. Yeah. How would you know what awakening is? Well, have you followed the steps? Have you repented? Have you forgiven your enemies who trespass against you? Are you loving on others even though they don't love you? Are you looking like a son? Because if you get an understanding, if you're looking like a son, the Father would give you understanding. Yes, and the Holy Spirit will work through you. How about Proverbs 27? The righteous man walks in his integrity. His children are blessed after him. Do you want your children to be blessed? It starts with you. Yes. Some of your children are grown now. They're their own people. Keep them in prayer. But for those who are nursing and have young children, hey, you have an opportunity to have your children walk in blessings right after you. Something that you can't see in the natural, but in your spirit, are you living a kind of way so God can bless your children? How about Matthew 6, 10 through 13? It reads, this is Jesus talking. How do we pray? Jesus shares with us. Your kingdom come, your will be done on earth as it is in heaven. Give us this day our daily bread and forgive us our debts and as we forgive our debtors. And do not lead us in temptation, but deliver us from the evil one. For yours is the kingdom and the power and the glory forever. Amen. You see that? Forgive. It mentioned there twice. We have to forgive. Proverbs 3, 5 through 6. I love this scripture so much, I got it on the side of my house. Trust in the Lord with all your heart and lean not on your own understanding. In all your ways, acknowledge him and he shall direct your paths. Wow. Our paths, it may seem difficult, but when you talk about a path and you talk about a degree of difficulty, I want to talk about Paul Alexander, the man who was known as the man with the iron lungs. Do you know that he had polio and it attacked his lungs where he couldn't breathe on his own without this machine? Especially at night, at nighttime, he would die in his sleep if he wasn't attached to his machine. But there was a period of time where he was able to walk, not walk, but he would be in his wheelchair and he can go throughout the day. But at nighttime, he had to go back to that chamber. And did you know he practiced law for 30 years? Practiced law for 30 years. The only thing he can move was his head. But one thing I do like about Paul Alexander, he was a believer. And no matter what photo you see of Paul Alexander, he always had a smile on his face. Count it all joy. So next time you start complaining about your issues or your path, think about Paul Alexander, who had to live in this capsule because he needed this machine to help his lungs breathe. Yeah, you should look into this story. And he was a believer on top of that. But nevertheless, I'm just grateful that the Father has everything laid out for us. But are we receiving it? Or is our eyes all over the place except for eyes on the Word? Who is the Word? Christ, Jesus. In the beginning was the Word, and the Word was with God, and the Word became flesh. I believe I quoted that right. First John? Yeah. But nevertheless, it was a privilege to be able to fellowship with you today. And perhaps the good Lord's willing, we can meet the same time next Sunday at 8:30 on Channel 1010. And I got other messages, if you'd like to hear, on truthwatchman.com, truthwatchman, one word, .com. And for now, goodbye.
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4: In the new movie Supergirl, now in theaters, the team at Warner Brothers DC Comics division continues to build out the latest iteration of its cinematic universe. Next up, Kara Zor-El, better known as Supergirl. Now, Supergirl is hardly a newcomer to the spandex-wearing hero scene. The CW's popular show by the same name wrapped up six seasons in 2021. And while it had its share of problems, the show's depiction of the main character stayed close to the original comic heroine, an all-American young woman equally full of empathy and compassion, spunk, and superpowers, and an aversion to kryptonite, of course. Alas, DC head honcho James Gunn has steered Kara's course in a different direction with this film. This time around, she's a drunken loner who seemingly cares little for others. Still, she gets roped into helping an orphaned young woman who's intent upon exacting revenge upon those who killed her family.
5: Do you have any information on the brigands?
6: That sort of information is going to cost you.
5: I'll tell you what. I'll arm wrestle you for her. You win and you can have us both. I win. And you can tell us where the brigands are.
4: At times, the resulting story feels more like Mad Max than a DC superhero flick. Now, to her credit, Kara tries to talk the young woman out of seeking retribution. And along the way, we learn about some of the pain that has shaped Kara's own deep-rooted cynicism. She ultimately has some heroic moments, but the plot's path is paved with language, toilet humor, violence, and drinking. The result is an often grim and gritty story that parents might feel is less than super. So we're giving Supergirl a 2.5 out of 5 for family friendliness. 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I'm Adam Holtz with the Plugged In Movie Review by Focus on the Family.
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9: In the new PG-rated movie Minions and Monsters, now in theaters, our banana-loving anti-heroes aren't just in the movies, they're making them. It's Hollywood circa 1927, and the Minions are taking a break from serving bad guys. They've become stars of the silent screen, or at least they were until the movies added sound. Once talkies became the standard, the Minions needed to, you know, talk, and not just gibberish, but actual lines. But one Minion named James isn't ready to give up on his Hollywood dreams. He wants to direct his very own monster movie. But what's he going to do for a monster? Well, it just so happens that a friend of his snagged a magic book from a previous boss, and that book is filled with spells that can summon the very worst monsters you can imagine. Yeah, they'd be perfect for the movie. I mean, what could go wrong?
10: No! Who cares about the movie? I just want to eat people and chase people and...
11: smoosh people with feet!
10: Exactly! Smoosh! Howard gets it! Huh?
9: Minions and Monsters is sometimes clever and always chaotic, and the friendship that James shares with a couple of his minion pals is always nice to see, but this film comes with plenty of problems too. Like most minion movies, this one relies on a lot of bathroom humor and slapstick violence. But families gotta navigate the movie's magical elements too, complete with spell books and incantations, and add to that a pretty significant swear word. Many parents might find the movie to be a little monstrous itself. We can only give this one a 3 out of 5 for family friendliness. Read the full review at PluggedIn.com/radio. I'm Jonathan McKee with the Plugged In Movie Review by Focus on the Family.
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13: I'm Chaplain Celeste Casey, reminding you in everything you do, put God first, and He will direct you and crown your

0: brothers and sisters. I praise God and thank God. Thank you, Lord, for each and every one, of you. Yes, you know what? This is exciting times that we're living in. Sometimes we get really bogged down when we think about it and all the drama and all the, oh no, now what happened and what happened to this one? What are they going to do about that? And oh no, and wait, well, that sounds like a change. I don't know if I can handle. Wait. You know, I keep reminding us that we need to be prepared because God is up to something. He's getting ready to, there's breakthroughs happening constantly. Every single day I'm hearing of breakthroughs that only God could do. Constantly I'm hearing these things. And so many of us that have been waiting for all these different things, God already has the angels dispatched. Things are in the works. But you know, the Holy Spirit spoke to me and was letting me know, because I really sit down and come to God every day. I know that a lot of people, you know, try to do that, and sometimes they do and they don't. And personally, I can't do without it. I mean, I'm human. There have been days that I've been like, okay, Lord, I'm a little tired today. I'll get with you tomorrow. Yeah, no, that doesn't work. Let me be clear. That does not work. You need God every day. Why do you think God, when he designed and created us in his image, made sure that he sticks with us every day? God is with us. His presence surrounds us constantly. We're not going through anything that's surprising to God. We're not, you know, headed down for, oh no, don't go down that path, and he's looking the other way and no clue that we just did that or we're about to do that. No, God is always with us. But you know what? As I was praying and seeking God over the past few days, just some really deep personal time with God, I say to everyone that's listening, we all need that, okay? This isn't a clergy thing. This is every single human being that lives, that breathes, needs to stop and have personal one-on-one God time every day. And you know what? Because sometimes, no matter how many times, how much you read the word, how many services you listen to or you go to, but you know what? Sometimes you think that you know. You think you understand what he said. You think that you're going the right direction on a thing. Or you think that, oh, this doesn't pertain to you. But let me tell you something. When you sit with Holy Spirit and you just say, I'm going to be quiet, Lord, and show me what I'm missing. I mean, I don't know. It's not that anything's horrible, but I just, is something, am I missing something here? And you know, knowing that we're now heading into this fresh season where, look, we're headed into the harvest. Come on now. And you know, we're excited. We're thinking, okay, I'm about to reap what I've sown. Let's be excited about the stuff that we sowed that was good, right? But you see, we need to sit down with the Lord, because sometimes he needs to clarify for us. We just want to think about the stuff we want to think about. But you know what? This really, we just stepped into a season that we need to focus in on our spiritual maturity. Yes. You know how when you first came out of mama's womb as a baby, yep, you couldn't really talk. You made a lot of weird sounds and squiggled around a lot. But who you were then and how you operated your life then is totally different than the you that's able to listen to this message and comprehend or understand or make notes, or totally different, because there's been a time of maturity, a time of growth, a time of development. And a lot of times, you know, we're like, oh yeah, no, I get it. And let's be honest, some stuff we do really well. We're like, oh yeah, Lord, I got that. Oh, I handled that really well. But let me clarify something to you. Today, what we're going to talk about, 9 things, they're in 2 verses. You're not going to be shocked when I say it, but we're going to actually talk about what the Holy Spirit has put in us, the fruit of the Spirit, the fruit of the Spirit. Over there in Galatians chapter 5, verses 22 and 23. Come on now, it's just a couple of verses. But we need to zero in on this because I'm going to tell you what he reminded me. Yeah, some of this we do really well. We're all individuals. Some of us do certain things better than others, and some of us are missing certain things and not even close. And somebody sitting right by you might be really good at it, but something you're good at, they don't even have a clue. But you see, God put it in the Word so that we would understand. You remember when Jesus tells us that he's the vine, we're just the branches, and without him, we can't do anything. Wow. But think about that. But also remember that Jesus also let us know, you know, that by his stripes, we were healed. Okay, we're healed. We're delivered. We're set free. Jesus went to the cross. He took all our sins, all our shame, all the blame. He took it. And so here's the thing. We can do all things through Christ because he's the one who strengthened us. Remember, God tells us in 2 Timothy, he's not given us a spirit of fear, but of power, love, and a sound mind. See, we're living in days that everybody's trying to second guess what everybody else is thinking and why they're doing what they're doing. And no. Let's focus today on what God is saying to us personally, one-on-one, to you, to me. In Galatians 5, I'm going to read this first from the Amplified so that we really, really, really get it. And then I'm going to also read it from another contemporary version so we don't miss any of this, okay? But the fruit of the Spirit, the result of his presence within us, is love. And that means unselfish concern for others, joy, inner peace, patience, not the ability to wait, but how we act while we're waiting. Woo, let me stop right there. I don't know about other people, but that gave me like a little pinch on the arm saying, girl, you need to get a little word because you're going to have to get some more work done on that area. Oh my goodness. Did you catch that? When he mentions that one of the fruits is patience, we have to understand it's not just the ability. Yeah, we can wait in line. But how do we act when we're waiting? See, sometimes I'm in stores or in different places that, you know, we've all had to be someplace and be in line. And, you know, it's very interesting and telling and challenging sometimes when you're in a line. Because first of all, while you're in the line, how are you feeling about the line? Like maybe the line is long. Maybe, you know, you're not feeling that bad if you're the next person in line and there was no real line. But if it's a really long line and you looked around and you didn't have other options, you had to get in the really long line, how did that make you feel? And while you're in the line waiting, are you, you know, sharing some of your personal thoughts about it? Or are you listening as other people and observing other people behaving a certain kind of way because they're in a long line? And how few people do we observe or do we even become thinking about the cashier or the person who we're waiting for to handle our business? And every time they look up, the line is longer. It's harder for them to breathe every time. They're working, and the line keeps getting longer and longer. It's not getting shorter and shorter. It's getting longer and longer. And the people are getting more and more impatient. And wait a minute. So you see what I mean? This isn't just some little lightweight conversation we're having today about the fruit of the Spirit. God is wanting us to check ourselves. Because see, some of us are a little wreckage in some of these areas. So remember, patience is not just the ability to wait. It's how do we act while we're waiting. And then there's kindness, goodness, faithfulness. And here's the hard one. Okay. Buckle up for this one. Self-control? Well, I like to think there's a reason he put that at the end. Because truthfully, if we get through all the rest of them, we might do a little better when we get to that one. But wow, self-control? So now let's go back. I'm going to read it again. And this one, the New Living Version, it's another contemporary version. And this one, you know, again, highlights different ways of saying what God is saying so that we understand this. The fruit that comes from having the Holy Spirit in our lives. See, that's what the fruit of the Spirit is. It's the fruit that comes from having Holy Spirit in our lives. Remember, Jesus let us know that, remember, Father was going to have Holy Spirit come and dwell within us. After Jesus went back up to be with the Father, after the crucifixion, the resurrection, after he gave out the Great Commission and said, okay, here's your final assignment, kids. But then he said, don't worry about anything. Don't get scared. I'm not going to leave you out here like, oh no, now how am I supposed to do this? Because now, Jesus, you've gone back. What are we going to do? No, no. He let us know. No, wait, Holy Spirit. Think about this. Holy Spirit lives within us. When we accept Jesus Christ as our Lord and Savior, and we absolutely know that we know that we know that he went to the cross on our behalf. He gave up his life for our sins. He died and was resurrected and came to life again. And he is the one that God used throughout the Bible to show us how to live, how to do things. He's our living example. And then, see, all of these fruits of the Spirit, Jesus has done each one of these. So when we're like, I don't even know what that looks like, get in the Word. See what God said. Even in the Old Testament, you're going to see a lot of this. But then when we look at Jesus, how he led his life during his human existence here on earth. See, I think it's interesting anyway, if you think about it, God designed us. He created us. And he created us, and he created the world, the earth, everything that's around us, the plants, the animals, you know, the stars, the moon, the sun. He created all that. And then he created mankind. He created us. Now, think about this. He created us, and he lets us know he created us in his image. So that means, no, we are not God. So never get confused. You are not God. I am not God. And we are not gods. No, we are his creation. And he has given us free will, choice. He has given us so many amazing attributes of how we're designed by him that is in his image. And remember, I always said he only holds us accountable for what we are able to do. If we're not able to do it to begin with, he's not holding us accountable for it. He's an angel or somebody else to handle it for us. You remember, I always love it. You know, Exodus 14:14, the Lord will fight for you. You just need to be still. There's some battles you can't handle. Sometimes the stuff we can handle, we get lazy and we don't try to. And then it becomes a bigger, bigger, bigger, bigger, bigger, uglier mess. And see, how did we let that happen? Because we didn't do our part. But you see, that's why then moments like today come along that God said, let's sit down and talk about what I've already put in you and how to use that. And how to remind yourself, how do we walk this out? Jesus let us see it. Why are we not always doing it? See, again, this is fruit that comes from having the Holy Spirit in our lives. Yes, there's love, there's joy, there's peace. Remember, we talked about that inner peace, the peace that passes all understanding, that keeps our heart and our mind on Christ Jesus. And look, patience. Okay, remember earlier we talked about it's not the ability to wait, but how we act while waiting. You know what? It's also not giving up. Remember the other week we talked about it's that persistence. It is that doing what you need to do as long as you need to do it, no matter how tired you are getting, do it. Oh, Lord, I'm so tired of having to do it this way. But if God didn't tell you to stop, why are you stopping? Remember, that woman kept showing up at the courthouse, and the judge didn't even, he didn't know God, didn't want to know God. He wasn't even trying to go about it because of what he thought God said, because he wasn't trying to follow God. But you know what? God used that and made him so tired of this woman's persistence that she got what she came for in God's timing. And see, that's how God does. So we can't give up. So while we're waiting, how are we acting while we're waiting? And are we pursuing and being persistent? Don't give up. And then come on now, be kind, be good, have faith. Remember, I always tell you, I read this somewhere in the teenage years or something, that, you know what, faith, forsaking all, I trust him, meaning I trust God. Okay, everybody else can promise what they want, tell you what sounds good, and we've all been there. We've been there. There have been people, whether it was in our childhood, our middle years, our teen years, our grown-up years, our senior years, it doesn't matter. There have been times and people that have promised, have said, have for sure, and didn't come through. And then we're hurt, we're devastated, we're disappointed, we're angered. We all these not good things are going through inside of us because somebody let us down. But you see, faith can't be in the people. Faith has to be in God, because God doesn't let us down. See, we might have been waiting for that one to pull through and do it for us, but maybe that's not who God assigned. He's been showing me that a lot lately. A few times people came at me a certain way and I was expecting one thing, and that they didn't come through like that, or they did something totally different. And I was like, Lord, wait, what? But then when I least expected, he did above and beyond, more than I could ask, think, and imagine. You know that Ephesians, that Ephesians blessing, he brought it. A whole different person, a whole different way, a whole different situation, a whole different circumstance. I didn't see that coming. He does this to us all the time. You see, so we have to have faith in God and be gentle. And you know what? That sounds good and that sounds all sweet. But you know what? Every one of these, I check myself. I understand why he pulled me to the side and sat me down and said, let's talk about this. Because you know what? There's days that we are all joyful and wonderful. Great things are happening. The new babies, the new things. Oh, my goodness. And then there are days that, oh, to be so gentle, so sweet. But you know what? I've also noticed, and I'm not proud of this, but I've also noticed there was days that somebody that might on a different day say, oh, Celeste is so sweet and gentle with this one or that one. And you know what? This one or that one that, you know, kind of had a weakness or this or that, and I should have been more gentle. I should have been more kind. Oh, no, but I was in a, look, I wasn't waiting patiently. I was in a hurry. They were like, oh, can you help me? Okay, what do you need? Oh, wow. Did that sound gentle or kind? Not really. Ooh, I actually had a friend of mine pull me to the side one day and said, yeah, you know, it was funny. I came to ask you a question, and, you know, you were at your work and you were real busy. And I was kind of, you know, in line to ask you something. And right before, two people before me said something, and you kind of snapped on them. And I just kind of laughed because I know you personally, and I know that, you know, that you must have been really stressed. And I just kind of got out of line and said, never mind. And I didn't even tell you I was there that came by. But you see, God let me hear this from someone I know and respect. Kind of a check mark, like, oh, Celeste, by the way, you're not always kind and gentle, hon. You need to check yourself on that one. See what I mean? We need to pay attention to this. That's why this is a laundry list of 9 items, just 9 items. And are we doing them all the time? No, let's not lie. No. Some days we're doing some of them. Some days we're doing most of them. Some days we kind of are barely doing any of them. But God wants us to really zero in and focus in. And let's just hit this last one hard. Self-control. You know, that's called being the boss over your own desires. Now, I'll be honest with you. Now, that one, I very rarely on occasion see people that may get that right a little more often than a lot of other people. But that's one of the hardest ones for everybody, myself included. You know, you're talking about self-control. You see, when we turn ourselves over to God and we say, well, Lord, have your way, and we want you to have your will, and we're willing to do your will your way. Now, that sounds really good, and that's what we need to do, but a whole lot of times that's not what's happening. See, we may read and listen to the word and hear what God says is his will, And then we come up on the situation live and in Technicolor and in real time. And all of a sudden, oh, yeah, Lord, but I'm not feeling. Look, Lord, have a seat over there on the throne. I got this. I'm going to go over here and do it this other way. Okay, No self-control. See, because when you think you got it, you don't. Not even. Let me tell you that. Just in case nobody told you. No. God, remember I tell you the very beginning of the Bible, what does it say? In the beginning, God. What is this broadcast called? Put God first. See, God is the beginning of everything. He starts it, he stops it, he controls it all. So when we think, oh, self-control, yeah, let me like do it. Okay, he gives us that free will and allows us self-control. If we're going to do it his will, his way, then we're going to do self-control beautifully. It's possible. He designed us that way. But we need to get real and recognize that a whole lot of times, yeah, we should, but we're not. No, come on. You really do. He gave us authority over our own desires. You get that? I mean, he gave us that. See, so many times we forget we have choices. We can choose to do things God's way. We can choose to hear what the Holy Spirit says when he's trying to pull us to the side and going, don't go there. See, we can choose that, or we can just do what we want to do and then want to cry later and go, Lord, I got this mess. You got to help me. And you know what? I absolutely love that our God loves us so much, unconditionally, eternally, forever, and his love never fails. Because you know why? How many times in a day do we sometimes fail on self-control, on even some of this other? I mean, we're not always acting in an attitude of love. Sometimes our little feelings got hurt so much about this and that. I talked to a young woman the other day and she said, no, it's not like I don't, you know, love people, but everybody I ever loved did me wrong and hurt my feelings. So I'm not trying to love anybody about anything ever again. Well, I just keep the girl in prayer. And I ask you to do the same thing for all the ones you know. Because you know what? Love comes from God. He loves us ridiculously so much that we can't even fathom. We screw up all the time, every day, and he still loves us. Think about it. He gives you fresh mercy every morning in advance of waking up because he already knows what you and I are going to do all day. We're going to need some of that. And he gives us enough so we can pass it on to each other when we see, oops, brother needs some mercy over there. It's going on bad. Oh, no, let me help sister over here. Let me bring some mercy with me. Come on. So what are we going to do now? Let's pray. Heavenly Father, we come before you. And you know what? We just throw it down. We just right now, Lord, our hearts, we just lay it out there, Lord. You have blessed us with Holy Spirit and the fruit, the result of his presence within us. And yet, so many times, we just don't even acknowledge it. So many times, instead of us enjoying the fruit that you have given us, and instead of us sharing that amazing fruit that you poured into us, so many times we lack self-control. We're not gentle, faithful, good, kind. We're not doing any of it. And then sometimes we do some and then we just think, oh, it's okay. That's enough. Lord, right now we repent completely, fully. We throw this mess down at the foot of the cross because Jesus, you came and everything that you took, you took all of that, our guilt, our shame, our sins. You took it all to the cross. And now nothing and no one can stand between us and the love of our God. So, Father, we just ask you to forgive us. And Holy Spirit, thank you that you never give up on us. Keep helping us. Help us get it right. All of the fruit, all of it. Love, joy, peace, patience. Kindness, goodness, faithfulness, gentleness, self-control. Let us get it right. Please, please help us as only you can. And we love you with all that is within us. Oh, Father, we love you. Jesus, how we love you. Holy Spirit, how we love you. And we thank you. And this prayer is in Jesus' most powerful, passionate name. Amen, amen, and amen. But see, brothers and sisters, when we live and walk out the fruit of the Spirit, all nine of them, see, that is how we put our God first.
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12: 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And this show captures much of what fans like about Elle. 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
12: 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I'm Jonathan McKee with Plugged In by Focus on the Family.
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0: Good evening. This is John David Berlin for the Church of Christ welcoming you to the Know Your Bible program. We thank you for tuning our program in this week, the Churches of Christ in Morenci, Eloy, the Tonto Congregation in Phoenix, and the Church of Christ in Coquille, Oregon. Take pleasure in bringing you another message from God's Holy Word. And now here is my grandpa, David J. Lewis.
1: Thank you, John David. I want you to know that I'm very proud of you. My friends, as lovers of God's Word,